0: China. China's officials have been signaling their desire for a diplomatic detente with the U.S. on trade tariffs, as well as willingness to help pressure Iran towards a ceasefire. Earlier on Wednesday, Beijing welcomed Trump to China with a grand red carpet welcome. Emily Fang, NPR News.
1: The House Oversight Committee is investigating prediction markets and threatening subpoenas. The move comes as reports of military and political insider trading mount in Washington. NPR's Luke Garrett reports.
2: Oversight Committee Chairman James Comer says he's requesting data from prediction markets. Those are exchanges that host bets on future events. Here's Comer, a Kentucky Republican, on Fox Business.
3: Well, we're starting to request information. That's the process. That's how it begins. We'll request information, and if we have trouble getting it, then a subpoena will follow.
2: The probe comes after Representative Chris Pappas, a Democrat from New Hampshire, called on Comer to investigate suspicious bets on military actions and political outcomes. Billions of dollars are wagered each week on prediction markets like Polymarket and Kalshi, where users can bet and win money on everything from sports, culture, to even elections. Comer did not specify which prediction markets are being investigated. Luke Garrett, NPR News, Washington.
1: The South Carolina Supreme Court has overturned a case that captivated the nation. Former high-profile attorney Alex Murdoch will get a new trial after being convicted in 2023 for the murders of his wife and son. South Carolina Public Radio's Victoria Hansen reports.
4: The ruling was unanimous. The justices said Murdoch was denied a fair trial. Specifically, they said the Colleton County Clerk of Court attacked Murdoch's credibility by telling jurors to watch him closely as he testified. The justices also said the presiding judge should not have admitted evidence of Murdoch's financial crimes into the six-week-long trial. The ruling is a win for Murdoch, who has long denied shooting his wife and son in 2021. But the 57-year-old won't be getting out of prison. He's serving a lengthy sentence for state and federal financial crimes, including stealing millions from former clients. For NPR News, I'm Victoria Hansen in South Carolina.
1: The majority of U.S. stocks fell today following another discouraging update on inflation. This is NPR. Researchers are warning that the U.S. is experiencing a reading recession, a slide that predates the COVID-19 pandemic. A new analysis of state test scores from 3rd to 8th grade for over 5,000 school districts in 38 states found that only 5 states plus Washington, D.C. had meaningful growth in reading test scores from 2022 to 2025. A team of scientists believe they've found evidence of what may have amounted to an ancient root canal in Neanderthals. Ari Daniel reports.
5: Researchers unearthed a nearly 60,000-year-old Neanderthal tooth, a molar, in a Siberian cave. It had a deep hole on the biting surface. When the team looked more closely, they noticed microscopic radial grooves that they think may have been artificially created by drilling into the tooth to deal with a cavity, perhaps. Rachel Kalischer is a bioarchaeologist at UC San Diego who wasn't involved in the research. She's open to the idea that Neanderthals were capable of treating cavities.
6: It's certainly believable, but I'm not sure that the evidence that they provide is necessarily the smoking gun.
5: Kalischer agrees the hole was likely produced by a stone tool, but she can't be sure it was done intentionally. For NPR News, I'm Ari Daniel.
1: The PWHL delivered a double slap shot of expansion news today, announcing it's bringing women's pro hockey to the distinctly different markets of Las Vegas and Hamilton, Ontario. And growing to 11 teams, there's one more addition still to come to make it an even dozen for a league preparing to double in size since launching in 2024. It's NPR.
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10: Welcome to Louisiana Considered. I'm Adam Voss. Just ahead today, why should small and mid-sized businesses care about workplace policies that help working parents? We hear that answer from a local chamber of commerce. And we learn about Make-A-Wish Louisiana, and we hear one patient's story. But first, voters across Louisiana will decide this Saturday whether to let the new city of St. George form its own school district. To do that, they have to amend the state's constitution, which requires a statewide vote. On top of that, voters in the parish must also approve that change. St. George, a suburb of Baton Rouge, has been trying to break away from the parish's public school system for more than a decade. We've brought in WRKF Report for America Corps member Alex Cox, who covers Baton Rouge, the Baton Rouge Metro, to tell us more. Thanks for being here.
11: Thank you for having me.
10: Let's start by setting the stakes. What happens if this amendment passes and what happens if it fails?
11: Yeah, so essentially, really, if this passes, St. George gets a new school district. It joins a long line of other school systems in the parish and breaks away from the main body of EBR. And so essentially, if you vote yes for this, you vote for the creation and things change. If you vote no, you vote for the status quo.
10: This is a local thing here, Baton Rouge, of course, and if you live in Baton Rouge and follow the news, you can't escape the word St. George, and you probably have an opinion about it. But for voters in the rest of the state, they may not be plugged into this highly local issue. They might be wondering why they're voting on a East Baton Rouge issue. Why is the whole state voting on this, and why should they care? What will motivate people outside of Baton Rouge on this?
11: Yeah, so let's start with the why they're voting on it. Essentially, this is a constitutional amendment, and a constitutional amendment requires an up and down from the entire state, and that's just how making a new school system goes. And so as far as why people outside Baton Rouge should care, that's not something I can necessarily answer for a person, but the people who want to form the St. George district really rely on kind of a local control narrative. And there is also kind of the long, long history of St. George and race. Proponents against this district are also kind of bringing that up where, you know, there is a stigma around the creation of St. George. So there is just kind of a lot of larger political discourse issues that go into the creation of St. George that people outside of the state might be able to latch on.
10: Yeah. This has been a long, messy breakup between St. George and East Baton Rouge Parish. Why have the leaders kept up this move to break away?
11: Yeah, so, you know, not only has there been a strong groundswell, like the people who are in charge of this movement are very, very passionate about this movement, but also this is kind of an ideology thing. You know, St. George leaders really, really believe in kind of conservative fiscal policy and conservative policy in general. You know, I've heard a lot of like the best form of government is the one closest to the people. The best government is the smallest government. So it's very much a really strong passion for local governance, local control. And also there is an element, the mayor, St. George Mayor Dustin Yates, continually says that a strong school district will bring people into St. George, make property values go up, make the city more attractive to more people, to get more tax dollars, so on and so forth.
10: So let's talk about the elephant in the room. A major part of the St. George discussion is race. Can you illustrate those arguments for us?
11: Yeah, so I'm gonna use the words of one of my sources. Her name is Caitlin Joshua. She is a member of the PAC Pulse 225. They are against the creation of St. George, and she is a mother. You know, she just told me that when this started, her teachers went out and picketed because there were too many black kids in her class, in their class. And so in a lot of ways, there is kind of these scars on the movement where a lot of the association is that this is a really wealthy white former suburb that is trying to break away from a majority black school district and parish. Other people against this movement, they essentially say, you know, even if someone is not actively doing this because they are racist, the consequences of their actions will feed into racism. And the people for St. George, who by their nature push back on this argument, are kind of in a way not engaging with that point and essentially pointing to the demographics of the district, because the district is going to be very majority minority. If they don't keep on their two charters, it is going to be 17% white. And so essentially they are saying that because we have minority demographics, that we are kind of absolved of the criticism you are bringing to us. So there, the two sides aren't really in dialogue on this issue, and it's kind of up to the individual to parse the two arguments to see which is more compelling to them.
10: So we're speaking with WRKF Report for America Corps member Alex Cox about the breakaway City of St. George and the upcoming statewide election on whether to let it form its own school district. I understand the conversations about St. George have gotten pretty tense. Can you describe to listeners just how divisive St. George has become?
11: If you look at the two sides of the issue, you have one side, the people who have been here for over a decade, who are trying to get this school district created, and they are just tired. And then you have the other side, who have been fighting against this for 15 years, who have very personal reasons they are fighting against this. And so kind of both sides are just tired, and there's a lot of like jadedness on both sides. So neither are really actively in dialogue with another, not actually kind of talking to each other, just kind of talking at each other, is the state of St. George politics as I can see it. You know, this is really more of a partisan issue like what we see at the national level.
10: So what will the impact be on the existing East Baton Rouge school district if this passes?
11: Yeah, so you know, it's going to have a major financial impact. St. George is very, very wealthy. All you have to do is look at the fiscal impact on the city to get a gauge. But East Baton Rouge Parish has published numbers. And so that means about a $90 million hit to their revenue from local taxes. And then they will be saving costs, but that's about $44 million. And that also kind of depends on how they handle employees in St. George. That $44 million is based on the assumption that they have total savings on employees in St. George. You know, that assumption means everyone's getting laid off, but they have said publicly that they're going to work to find other places for St. George employees. This puts a massive hole in their budget. And if we look at the parish, that was a massive strand of layoffs. You got Thrive because of the St. George hole. You got the layoffs because of the St. George hole. So yeah, we'll have to wait and see kind of what the impact is if this passes, but right now it does not look like it will be pretty.
10: We've been speaking with WRKF Report for America Corps member Alex Cox about the proposed St. George School District in Baton Rouge. Thank you for your time.
11: Thank you so much.
10: From WRKF and WWNO, this is Louisiana Considered. I'm Adam Voss. The Louisiana Association of Chamber of Commerce Executives and the Louisiana Policy Institute for Children have partnered to bring a recognition called the Best Place for Working Parents to Louisiana. It's meant to acknowledge employers who take part in a self-assessment to gauge how friendly their workplace is for those who are both in the workforce and are also parenting. To learn more about the relationship between being a good place for working parents and being a place with a good business climate, we have Taylor Henry, Executive Director of the Louisiana Association of Chamber of Commerce Executives, also with the Acadia Chamber of Commerce. Welcome to the program.
12: Yeah. Hey, Adam. Thanks for having me.
10: So what is this program? What does it do?
12: So what it does basically is it is going to equip businesses across Louisiana to learn about how their current policies can support both moms and dads who are in the workplace trying to make an honest living and also at home trying to raise children. Things like managing time off schedules, you know, flexibility with parental leave. I think these are all challenges our businesses face, and that's what this program is designed to help businesses equip for.
10: Okay. What are some examples of family-friendly policies that, you know, employers might consider?
12: Well, Adam, it's going to vary business to business, but I think the most important thing that we're focused on, at least from a chamber perspective, is that a workforce that feels supported is going to be a more competitive workforce. They're going to want to show up for work. They're going to want to do a good job for their employer. And we think that that strengthens our state as a whole. And like I said, a supported workforce is a competitive workforce. And that's what we want to provide to the employers in the state.
10: Mm-hmm. Do you have an idea of, you know, the proportion of businesses that might qualify for this designation according to that, the self-assessment that's a part of it?
12: I do know that there are probably a lot of businesses who don't think that this would apply to them. You know, they might view themselves as a small employer who's unable to implement. But I think what this toolkit is offering to businesses is even just small ways that you can make your policy even, you know, slightly more accommodating to working parents. So I think that's something businesses should keep in mind, that whether you can make a really big change, like offering a paid parental leave program, or just a small change, you know, anything.

0: So I think that's something businesses should keep in mind, that whether you can make a really big change, like offering a paid parental leave program, or just a small change, you know, anything we can do to help our working parents feel more equipped both at home and in the workplace is super valuable in our opinion.
1: So, you know, FMLA is a thing, but only for people who work for larger employers, only some people. What about people that work for smaller employers with fewer than 50 employees that don't have a union contract, that sort of thing?
0: Yeah, so I think that's kind of what this is aiming to equip. Those larger employers have FMLA. They often have the ability to do more of those, what I'm going to call a standard workplace practice, such as, you know, a paid parental leave or something like that. It's our small businesses more difficult for them to implement those policies, whether it's cost prohibitive. You know, they may have four or five employees. And so one employee taking off, you know, a significant amount of time is a big strain on the overall, I guess, environment in the workplace, right? And so I think that is a great thing that LPIC is going to do, is bring those tools to them so they can evaluate what policies they have in place and what they can do to make it better. It's one thing to expect things from our businesses and to just say, well, you should do this or you should do that. But it's another thing to say, hey, you should do this. And not only do we think you should, but we're going to give you the tools and the knowledge necessary to move closer to that goal, because that's how important we think it is.
1: We're speaking with Taylor Henry of the Acadia Chamber of Commerce and the Louisiana Association of Chamber of Commerce Executives. We're talking about a designation called the Best Place for Working Parents, policies that help both parents who work and their employers. I understand this program has identified those policies based on not just benefit, you know, to working parents, of course, but also the idea that there's a benefit to the business's bottom line. What are those ways those policies relate to the business's bottom line from your perspective, the business perspective?
0: Yeah, absolutely. So what we see as chambers of commerce, you know, we're the boots on the ground. If you want to know what's going on in businesses in your area, your chamber of commerce executives likely know that information, because we're in communication with our businesses every day. And I think what a lot of them are facing is the reality that the bottom line is oftentimes what they, you know, do or die by, especially our small to medium business owners. You know, let's say you have a small group of employees, one employee taking off work to have to take care of a sick child. It could be any, you know, kind of caretaking scenario, is that it does have an impact on their bottom line, right? Whether they're having to pay temporary workers, whether they're having to pay overtime for another employee to fill a gap. And so ultimately creating policies that do support those working parents, the idea is that it will also support the business itself, and that it's kind of a mutually beneficial exchange for the employee and the employer.
1: I understand that employers are going to be focused on the bottom line and are probably focused on productivity and the cost of providing benefits and time off, that sort of thing, like you mentioned. What's the relationship between family care benefits and productivity?
0: I can tell you that what we know in the chamber world is that this policy is not just about supporting the parents, right? It's also about supporting the businesses. When we can retain talent, reduce turnover, and improve productivity, we always impact our bottom line, right? And so what we're here to do is connect our business community to this resource from LPIC so that employers across the state can share best practices with one another and hopefully get some real-world success stories from those small to medium-sized employers who are able to implement policies and ultimately create a better culture in their workplace and hopefully improve their bottom line as well.
1: Now, looking, say, a year down the road, what do you hope will come from this? What should be the result?
0: Well, I think from the LACI perspective, in terms of how we want to support our businesses, I can tell you that across the state right now, there is a huge talent pipeline that we need to basically cultivate. We've had an astronomical amount of new business launched within this state in the last 18 months, ushered through by the Louisiana Department of Economic Development. And I think what we need to be showing our young people who are currently enrolled in school and or growing up in this state is that having a job in Louisiana can be just as good as having a job in Texas, Mississippi, Arkansas, the other southern states that our kids are leaving us and going to, because they're worried about what it looks like when they, you know, get to work and want to start a family. And so if we can start implementing these, I think we create an overall better environment to keep our talent here in the state and to create a pipeline that employers say, we want to come to Louisiana because their workforce is motivated, their workforce is supported, and their workforce is willing to work hard.
1: Taylor Henry is Executive Director of the Louisiana Association of Chamber of Commerce Executives. She's with the Acadia Chamber of Commerce. Thank you so much for your time today.

0: Yeah, of course, Adam. Thanks again for having me. We appreciate it.
1: This is Louisiana Considered. I'm Adam Voss. Since the Make-A-Wish organization was founded, it's helped grant more than 12,000 wishes to children just in Louisiana. In the year 2025, it granted 650 wishes across its Gulf Coast region, the highest total in the organization's history. May is a busy month for the Make-A-Wish Texas Gulf Coast and Louisiana chapter. After World Wish Month and World Wish Day, the organization has a slew of local events hoping to raise money to support the mission. Here to tell us more is a Make-A-Wish kid, Abron Fire, and his mother, Misty Fire. Thanks to both of you for being here.
2: Thank you for having us.
3: Thank you.
1: Also joining us, Tommy Fonseca, Make-A-Wish Director of Development in Louisiana. Thank you for your time today.
4: No, thanks, Adam. Thanks for having us.
1: Misty, I want to start with you. Tell us about when Abron was first diagnosed and what that was like for you as a parent.
2: It was horrific. It was like your worst nightmare. It was something that I believe that no mother, no parent should ever receive that diagnosis that Abron received. It really took the wind out of me. It took the wind out of my husband. It was some very hard and trying times to get through.
1: So tell me, you're the director of development for Make-A-Wish. Tell me a little bit about this process of granting a wish. What exactly does your organization do to step in to start working with families to grant their wish?
4: Sure, Adam. We work with healthcare facilities across the state where we educate healthcare providers, and we work really as a referral organization. You know, and currently right now we have about 300 kids waiting on wishes in Louisiana, and we were just so happy that Abron was able to have his wish granted just recently.
1: Speaking of which, Abron, you used your wish to go to Disney World. Tell us about that trip. Why was it your wish?
3: I wanted to go there because I've never been, and my family have been, and they kept telling me stories. Yeah, I kind of felt left out. So it was a magical time when I got there because it was a lot of things that I could do and just have fun.
1: And back to you, Misty, what was your experience working with the organization? And during that experience, what did you see in your son? What was that like for both of you?
2: So just like he said, he was able to go and have fun. So Abron battled cancer for 3.5 years. And there was a time when he couldn't really do the things that other kids did. There was a time that even with him going through his illness, he was like, I just want to be normal. I just want to be normal. This is too much, you know, taking all the medicine. It was some really trying time. So to see him exciting and see him having such a wonderful time, and not only just seeing him have a wonderful time, but seeing our other kids and him and his siblings just not worrying about the stresses of life, not worrying about the illness that Abron had been dealing with, just that they having a good time and him just being a kid. It felt like we wasn't even in this world. Because it felt as if we had no worries. We didn't have to worry about anything. They took care of everything. And we hadn't felt that way in so long. And I didn't even think we could ever feel that way again because of everything that we had experienced and what we've gone through. They really made us feel as we were in a magical place, but it was real life.
1: I'm sure that's quite a difference, not having to worry about a worry in the world after dealing with all the extra worries that this medical diagnosis brings on.
2: Right, right. Mm-hmm. It changes your whole dynamics of your family. When Abron was diagnosed with T-cell acute lymphoblastic leukemia, which is a form of a blood cancer, and he had 75% cancer cells in his body, and he had a mask covering his left lung. When you're hearing those words, it's just like, ugh. It takes the bread out of you. It took the life out of us. And then hearing the whole process of what all he's going to have to go through, it's just like, this cannot be real. This is a nightmare. How are we going to survive this nightmare? And then not even being able to leave his hospital room. So I can see him looking out the window, looking at the kids on the baseball field. I just wanted so bad for him to be able to go out there and just play on that baseball field. So Make-A-Wish, what they did for my son, honestly, I didn't even know if we would be able to feel that or see that. And everybody needs to know how amazing this is, and everybody needs to make a kid's wish come true.
1: We're speaking with Abron and Misty Fire, Make-A-Wish recipient and his mother, and Tommy Fonseca, the organization's development director in Louisiana. Tommy, back to you. Make-A-Wish just celebrated World Wish Month. Tell me about being at the Governor's Mansion and what you do locally to raise awareness for the organization here in Louisiana.
4: Sure. World Wish Month is a month that we celebrate our mission, highlight our mission. It's a way for us to stay true to our mission. You just heard from the Fry family that, you know, our mission is to make life-changing moments happen through wishes and through the generous support of our donors, volunteers. We strive with each wish to create joy, strength, and hope, not only for the wish child, but for the entire family.
1: Misty, how are you involved with Make-A-Wish today? After having a Make-A-Wish kid, why do you continue to remain connected to the organization, even after your son's wish was granted?
2: Because after experiencing all that we experienced and what it did for my other kids, I just feel as though we have to stay connected because it's our turn to be able to help in some form or fashion another family that may be going through, and just to let them know that there are better days and better days are coming. And that's what Make-A-Wish is there for, because they provide a hope for my family. So for me, I tell them I want to be a volunteer with Make-A-Wish. I want to help make someone else's wish come true. And I just want to be able to give back.
1: Yeah. So I understand there are more than 300 wish kids in Louisiana waiting for their wish to be granted. What makes the wait list so long?
4: Yeah, no, unfortunately, you know, as we grant wishes, that number grows, unfortunately. So it's imperative for us, again, to find ways to fund these wishes. With 303 wishes pending right now, we do have events coming up throughout the year. One, we're going to be conducting our first annual Wish Classic Golf Tournament, September 10th at the TPC of Louisiana. That's a way for companies to get involved, sponsor the event, and help us grant more wishes.
1: I want to give the final word to Abron. Abron, what would you say to any kid who is going through something like you went through, but who might be feeling too upset or too worried to get on a plane and get their wish granted? What would you say to encourage them?
3: Don't worry at all. It's going to be okay. And God got you.
1: Make-A-Wish recipient Abron Fire, his mother Misty Fire, and the organization's director of development in Louisiana, Tommy Fonseca. Thanks to all of you for being on this conversation today.
4: Thank you, Adam.
2: Thank you. Thank you for having me.
1: From WRKF and WWNO, that's been Louisiana Considered on a Wednesday. I'm Adam Voss. Thanks to our guests today, Alex Cox, Taylor Henry, Abron Fire, Misty Fire, and Tommy Fonseca. Our managing producer is Alana Schreiber. We receive production and technical support from Garrett Pittman and our assistant producer, Aubrey Purcell. 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
2: AI use and allegations of AI use are causing chaos in the publishing industry. Some authors have had their books picked apart and their careers destroyed.
3: AI scandal that is shocking the book industry.
4: If you're wondering if it's AI slop, it is AI slop.
5: AI accusations are no joke.
2: Some writers say AI is just a tool and they feel no shame about using it.
6: I'm Coral Hart and I write AI-powered romance novels that are topping Amazon charts.
2: So, is it that AI is soulless and could never replicate what humans do, or is it pretty compelling? Coming up on Today Explained, a scandal, an experiment, and a question. Can books survive the AI revolution?

0: like, and walked around like in a pose with his arms out, so you knew that his biceps were too big for his arms to go at his side.
1: I
0: right?
1: see it.
0: And he walks out there and he says, "Riley, give me that bullhorn." And so I was like, "Okay." And everybody was like, "What are you doing?"
1: Yeah.
0: And as I was handing it to him and trying to take it back, like a good 15 or 20 students come and help me to try to pull it from him. And we eventually get the bullhorn back from him. This guy, Navin, it cuts his arm and it splurts out onto O'Leary's shirt.
1: Wow.
0: Right? And we all march down to the, we all marched down. They were so, this was the 80s, this was 86. And so in my lifetime, my conscious lifetime, I had never seen anything like that. But I think it scared the school board to where as soon as we got there, they came out and announced they were reversing their decision.
1: Wow.
0: And so we were drunk with power, basically. We're like, what? Is this easy?
1: Right, right.
0: Right? And the next day was the first time I ever saw a color picture on the cover of the Oakland Tribune.
1: Mm-hmm. And what was it?
0: It was a color picture of Principal O'Leary with blood all over him.
1: Yep.
0: Saying that students attacked Principal O'Leary.
1: Wow.
0: On the way to, you know. And so that was a quick lesson.
1: That was your first real lesson.
0: Yeah.
1: Yes, about that perception there. I was really fascinated by that news component in this film, too, because we see that dynamic about protests all the time, where there's a particular part of the protest that becomes the news story versus the protest itself. In many instances, it's because of the looting. The looting is the thing that we see the most, more than anything else.
0: So also, I want to put this in the context in the movie, because what you're making is a great point that I think, but what I'm setting up in the movie has to do with when I would be watching TV a lot. I was like addicted to TV, and my father would always be like, "You know why you think it's interesting? Why you think those people's lives are interesting?" And he would say, "Because they're not watching TV. Because the reality for many of us is we're spending so much time watching these screens."
1: Mm-hmm.
0: And so I'm like and so for me, what we do see on these screens is a huge part of our life. It's a huge part of what affects us.
1: Mm.
0: And so I want that representation on there, not only the interpretation from what happened in real life to what's happening on the screen, but how we are affected by all these things.
1: Let's take a short break. My guest today is filmmaker, rapper, and organizer Boots Riley. His new movie is called I Love Boosters. We'll continue our conversation after a short break. This is Fresh Air.
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1: This is Fresh Air. I'm Tanya Mosley, and today I am talking with filmmaker, rapper, and organizer Boots Riley. His new film, I Love Boosters, out May 22nd, is his second feature. The first was Sorry to Bother You, an indie sensation in 2018. In 2023, Amazon released his series, I'm a Virgo, about a 13-foot-tall black teenager hidden away in Oakland. And long before any of his films, Riley was a labor organizer. He joined the Progressive Labor Party at 15 and led a walkout of 2,000 students at Oakland High. He's still organizing now, most recently with striking writers during the 2023 WGA strike. Riley says his music, his films, and his organizing are the same project. It's interesting about the casting of this film because you've got some real big heavy hitters. You've got Don Cheadle, you've got Demi Moore, Kiki Palmer, who's been around since she was 11. She's been famous.
0: Oh, yeah.

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2: No big storm systems headed in, and things look good all the way through the weekend. Overnight will be clear, low 60s, and then we're getting mid-80s for the afternoon high on Thursday, and lots of sunshine, clear and mid-60s on Thursday night. We're in the mid-80s and sunny on Friday, and then looking pretty good through the upcoming weekend. Mid-80s and sunny on Saturday, mix of sun and clouds on Sunday, and very slight chance of an afternoon shower. This is WRKF, meteorologist Steve Hamilton.
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5: This is Jim Inkster. Thank you for joining us for Talk Louisiana, and coming today, we will start with His Honor, the Mayor-President of East Baton Rouge Parish. The Honorable Emil Sid Edwards is in house, and we will talk with him about the budget and some pay raises in the offing and, of course, crime. And since we last visited, there was the tragedy at the Mall of Louisiana. Also, we will hear from a congressional candidate who was at the Louisiana Senate last week when all hell broke loose. Lindsay Rubio Garcia, she was seated next to Darius Lanis, executive director of the Louisiana Democratic Party, when an exchange took place involving Senator Jay Morris. We'll talk with her about that and about the new day with new districts that are going to take place for the 2026 cycle. Tom Clavin, the author, and Zia Tamami as well on Talk Louisiana.
6: Live from NPR News in Washington, I'm Ryland Barton. President Trump's trade war with China has shown the world's two biggest economies can hurt each other. U.S. firms are looking for suppliers outside of China, and China has cut back on purchases of U.S. soybeans and deprived U.S. manufacturers of crucial minerals and metals. On the eve of Trump's state visit to Beijing this week, Secretary of State Marco Rubio told Fox News that the U.S. wants to reshape its trading relationship with China.
7: On trade, look, the United States is very clear. We have to be able to make our own stuff. We cannot depend on China or any country for that matter for 100% of anything that we need. You know, when you depend on any other country for 100% of what you need, you're very vulnerable. Likewise, you know, China wants the world to be dependent on them for 100%.
6: Yeah.
7: Because it gives them strength and leverage. So that's a perfect example of an area in which our interests are not aligned.
6: Trump will meet with Chinese President Xi Jinping momentarily. The Trump administration is withholding $1.3 billion in Medicaid payments to California and is threatening to suspend more unless states show they're prosecuting Medicaid fraud. NPR's Jacqueline Diaz has more.
8: Vice President J.D. Vance announced these actions as part of his role as the administration's fraud czar. He said the White House is targeting California because it isn't taking fraud seriously. The administration is sending letters to all 50 states. It's threatening to freeze funding to the state's Medicaid programs unless they aggressively go after Medicaid fraud. And if they don't, Vance said, the administration will look to make other cuts.
9: And if we continue to find problems, we can turn off other resources within their state Medicaid programs as well.
8: As part of this crackdown, the administration is also imposing a six-month freeze on some new Medicare enrollments by hospice and home care providers. Jacqueline Diaz, NPR News.
6: Debate continues on Capitol Hill about the origins of the COVID virus. The Senate Homeland Security and Governmental Affairs Committee heard testimony today suggesting the virus originally came from a lab in China. NPR's Katia Riddle reports.
10: For years, Republican leaders have been suggesting that the COVID-19 virus leaked from a Chinese laboratory and that public health officials at the time worked to cover this fact up. Today, a man named James Erdman III, who works for the CIA, reinforced this narrative.
11: Intelligence community leaders and senior analysts downplayed the possibility that the COVID pandemic originated as a result of a lab incident.
10: There's limited evidence on the origins of the virus. Many scientists say the most likely scenario is that it came from animals in the wild. Katie Riddle, NPR News.
6: The Senate has confirmed Kevin Warsh as chairman of the Federal Reserve. The vote brings new leadership to the world's most powerful central bank at a fraught moment for the global economy. The Fed is trying to confront stubborn inflation and deep divisions over interest rates. The S&P 500 rose more than 0.5% today. This is NPR News from Washington. Chronic wasting disease has been discovered in the National Elk Refuge in Wyoming. It adds urgency to a 2021 plan to re-examine the size of the 11,000-strong Jackson elk herd, the nation's largest migratory herd. The first case of the disease in the refuge was discovered last month. Chronic wasting disease is always fatal and easily transmissible. The State Department says it will suspend a requirement that some World Cup fans pay a bond of up to $15,000 to come to the U.S. this summer. NPR's Becky Sullivan has more.
12: Visitors from 50 countries are subject to the bond payments, which were imposed by the Trump administration last year as part of a crackdown on immigration. Five of those countries have teams participating in the World Cup, all of them from Africa: Algeria, Cabo Verde, Cote d'Ivoire, Senegal, and Tunisia. Now, visitors with verified World Cup tickets will be allowed to skip those bond payments so long as they opt into the FIFA Pass system unveiled by the White House last fall. Several participating countries are subject to partial or total travel bans, including Haiti, Iran, and Senegal, though the White House has committed to making exceptions for players, coaches, and staff. Becky Sullivan, NPR News, Washington.
6: A museum in Illinois is wondering how it got a speeding ticket for its replica of the car in the TV show Knight Rider that hasn't moved from its display in years. The Volo Museum near Chicago says it got a $50 ticket from New York City. It includes traffic cam photos of a black Trans Am with California license plate Knight. It's unclear why the museum ended up with the ticket. This is NPR News.
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5: On the next Louisiana Considered, Bayou Boogaloo returns for its 20th year this weekend, but with changes. 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
5: This is Jim Inkster, and welcome to Talk Louisiana, originating from the Investar Tower in Baton Rouge. Renee Jones-Martin is our producer, and your number is 877-217-5757. We begin with the mayor, Emil Sid Edwards. He heads East Baton Rouge Parish, largest parish in the state of Louisiana, and there's much on his plate, and we will talk with him. And again, if you would like to participate, 877-217-5757. And talk@talklouisiana.org is our email address. And today's front page of the Advocate EBR pay raise proposal stirs controversy. Stability of pension system for city parish workers question. What's going on, Mayor Edwards?
14: Honored to be here again. Yes, we're proposing a pay raise. It's something we've been working on for 2 months, for a while. And the big deal is when we do something like that, you got to find out, okay, is it fiscally responsible? And working with my finance department, we found a way. And that's being created by really doing some big-time efficiencies in City Hall and in city government. Everything from healthcare reforms to freezing positions. I think we're up to almost 600 positions that are frozen. We found 150 or so that have been frozen for 3 or 4 years. So if they've been frozen for 3 or 4 years and we're pushing the needle in the city, they can stay frozen. So we're going to put that in front of the council tonight. But I picked up the Advocate a little while ago and saw the front page as an article about some concerns.
5: And are those concerns merited?
14: Well, I think everyone wants to be fiscally responsible. So I think any concern, you know, has merit. But I can tell you there's some false information in that article, or should I say inaccurate information on some numbers. So I'm sure it's coming down to the wire. Game time is 4:00 today at City Hall, downtown Baton Rouge. And I'm sure those questions are going to be asked and they're addressed to ease the fears that this is something that could be detrimental to the parish.
5: Well, we know you're playing with a hand that's not that great when it comes to paying bills. It's an austere budget. How are you finding money for the pay raises?
14: Well, and if you take the police pay raise, the police department themselves are funding about a third of it their own selves, finding efficiencies and cutting and moving stuff around in their department. And then we had some healthcare reform. Councilwoman Jen Rocca and Councilman Cleve Dunn approached us with some ways we could save money through our health insurance, and it's with some of our folks, retirees, going on a healthy blue be detrimental to the parish.
5: Well, we know you're playing with a hand that's not that great when it comes to paying bills. It's an austere budget. How are you finding money for the pay raises?
14: Well, and if you take the police pay raise, the police department themselves are funding about a third of it their own selves, finding efficiencies and cutting and moving stuff around in their department. And then we had some healthcare reform. Councilwoman Jen Rocca and Councilman Cleve Dunn approached us with some ways we could save money through our health insurance. And it's with some of our folks, retirees, going on a healthy blue plan. And we were anticipating maybe 20% people jump into that, but it ended up being 80%, which saved an awful lot of money. And now we have positions that are written in the books that are currently frozen that we're just going to eliminate. They'll stay frozen. And it allows us to be able to do these pay raises. And let's look, this next round of pay raises is for DPW workers, clerks, constable, and you know, before I got in this seat, you know, and you start talking millions of dollars, I'd be like, oh, wow. But in the big picture, it's not a lot of money.

0: money. I'll call it almost minimal what we're doing. I will say this, why is there a need for that and why would we be doing this is, we have 333 workers. We did a study yesterday that are paid below the poverty line in East Baton Rouge Parish. And this is something, this can has been kicked down the road forever. So I'm counting on this council tonight to take care of our people and invest in our people and do the right thing.
1: Again, 877-217-5757, and also a few inquiries already on at talkatalklouisiana.org about the shooting at the Mall of Louisiana. This happened days after your last appearance on our show, and it's a terrible thing, and it always gets much attention when it happens in a place of prominence. What's your take on what happened and what we learned from it?
0: Well, first off, my condolences to the family. I drove to Lafayette Friday and met with Lafayette Mayor Monique Boulay, and we went to the visitation for young Martha Odom. What a beautiful soul and a beautiful young lady. It's just tragic. But what I want the citizens to know, that scene that played out in the mall that fateful afternoon plays out nightly in Baton Rouge. I'm just being real. The only difference is, you know, you have young people that have guns, they're shooting. Usually it's in the street. Usually it's on a corner somewhere or somebody passing by. We continue to have a bullet problem in Baton Rouge, but this time it happened in a space that probably every resident of East Baton Rouge Parish has graced their presence. Probably everyone's walked into that mall, and you simply had kids shopping and enjoying a lunch, and now one is gone. And it's just, here again, that plays out nightly, daily in our city, unfortunately. And it's just not accustomed, like you said, to happen in those spaces, but it can.
1: Will there be increased security at the mall?
0: We've had increased security. Of course, you know, it's human nature to be reactionary. So I visited the mall the Saturday after the shooting, and to check on all the employees, and everyone was there. There were some true heroes in that building that housed a lot of citizens, a lot of shoppers. And I wanted to go see them. Business was down that day a little bit, of course, but there was a heavy presence in the mall that day. We're meeting, trying to tee up a meeting with the general manager along with our local law enforcement. I believe we have to boost up security around that place. It may not look like it looked a Saturday after, which I counted 9 officers, including a dog in the mall that can sniff out gunpowder. we gotta be proactive and get a little better presence.
1: Again, 877-217-5757 for Emil Sid Edwards, the mayor president of East Baton Rouge Parish. Mitchell in Sherwood. Mitchell, you're on the air.
2: Good day to you. I'm calling about the excessive trees that's in other people's yards, that's growing on other people's property, destroying their houses and falling in their cars. I heard the legislature was putting up a bill that if you have a tree in your yard that's overgrown in other people's yard, they can get it cut down and charge the person who tree that's from.
0: Yes, sir. I'm not aware of that legislation, but I'll certainly see what's up with it. And that's been difficult. I feel you. I've had that same exact issue personally. And I know there's some laws and some rules, like if a tree is in your yard and it falls and hits your house, the way it's been is your homeowner's insurance is responsible for it. So that's something to certainly look into. Yes, sir.
1: Thank you, Mitchell. 877-217-5757 for His Honor Mayor Edwards. Allen in Port Allen. Good morning.
3: Good morning. Yes, I wanted to ask the mayor about the what does he think about the governor? The governor being able to give these young men, these 18-year-olds, allowing them to have guns without their parents' approval.
1: What about guns for people of a certain age without parental approval? That was a question from Alan in Port Allen.
0: The biggest issue we have with guns in the parish are illegal guns, guns that youth or anyone, they're stolen, they're taken, they're slipped to someone, they're not legal carrying. I mean, there's guardrails, you know, in order to register and do these things. And it's problematic because, I mean, it's not unusual to have a 10 or 11-year-old having a gun. And they're kind of passed around. Like when we were kids, bicycles were passed around. Mm-hmm. So it's a concern. And, you know, I implore parents to look and see what their kids are doing and what they have and what they have access to.
1: Mark in Mid-City. Mark, you're on with the mayor. Good morning, Mark.
4: Yeah, good morning. Mr. Mayor, I've always wanted to ask you, last year's Thrive campaign was one of the worst political campaigns I've ever seen. You built an entire campaign around a word that didn't appear on the ballot, while at the same time, your main political benefactor, Woody Jenkins, was running against the ballot measure in his different media outlets. So my question is, was this just a bad campaign?
0: I thought the campaign was bad. I really do. I agree with you. Now, I can tell you what I think the best thing to happen to Baton Rouge in a long time, in my opinion, is that it didn't pass at this point. Now, I didn't know that at that time. It's kind of like a football coach. You lose a game week three of your season, of a 12-game season, and you're distraught. But then you dust yourself off, and when the next one comes, you feel vindicated, and you feel, man, this – now I understand why this bad thing happened to make this great thing happen. So it helped us tighten our belts. Now, don't get me wrong. I still think it should have passed. I think it's good for Baton Rouge. I think we take money out of solid. I still believe all that. But at the end of the day, it all worked out, and we got done what we wanted to get done.
1: And we will return with the mayor after this 89.3 second timeout on Talk Louisiana.

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7: This is Jim Inkster. Thank you for being with us for Talk Louisiana, another segment with His Honor the Mayor President of East Baton Rouge Parish, Sid Edwards. Amy and Karen Crow, you're on with the mayor. Good morning, Amy.
8: Good morning. Please explain, what is a frozen position?
9: Yes, ma'am. So what happens is there are positions that is set, you know, and it's budgeted that we have those positions, but we temporarily freeze them. Usually it's temporarily, where it's almost like a hiring freeze. Okay, we're not going to hire these spots right now. And what ends up happening, some of them, I mean, there's just some stuff you've got to be able to staff. But with a frozen position, it kind of means right now we're not going to use that position. We're not going to hire anybody in that spot. We're not going to fill it. So we had layoffs back, you know, in the last budget where some people got laid off. We thinned out, you know, some departments and did some things. But the frozen positions, what we're doing, where the money set aside for them in case, you know, we use them, well, they're just going to remain frozen now. That, in other words, I hate to use the word eliminate, but it's kind of like eliminate. You know, until we do something different financially, those positions, we will not hire in those spots.
7: 877-217-5757, in our remaining time with the mayor, Sid Edwards. A listener, Holly in the Garden District, asks about the constable's office, and you are trying now to get a raise for them as well.
9: That's correct. But the thing is, there was a misnomer out there that I wasn't trying to get them a raise, and that was absolutely false. It's just I'm staging these deals. They're coming in different stages and having to be fiscally responsible. The constable deserves a raise. And when I say the constable, I'm talking about the department as a whole. I got a question a lot. Is the constable public safety? They are. They have a gun on them. That don't make them public safety, but they have a gun on them, and they're protecting our judges, our lawyers, our constituents, their clients, in a very tough environment every day. So they're low paid, and they deserve a raise. And, yes, they that will be voted on tonight for those folks.
7: It's going to be a big meeting, isn't it?
9: It's going to be a big one.
7: All right. City, parish classified and unclassified as well are involved in this?
9: That's correct.
7: So it's, and Department of Public Works, as well?
9: Yes.
7: So, of course, the, district attorney is, not happy and has actually taken the city to court. What do you make of that?
9: I don't blame him. We call it a friendly lawsuit, and Hiller Moore and his staff, I meet with them probably 3-4 times a month. We get together and we're trying to figure out that piece too. I think there's a way to get to Chicago, so to speak, that we're working on, and we're working on everything. We're working on things every day. Hiller is fighting for his department, for what he needs and what he's right. I don't know if 22 million is the number, but I'm committed to continuing to fight and find ways to fund not only our district attorney, but our coroner, our public defender, our city court, and everyone else.
7: Well, you're a busy guy, and a listener asks, and by the way, the stats show that there was an 18% decline in the homicide rate in the first year under Mayor Edwards, but shots fired and people wounded who are not classified as dead, obviously, there is still a lot of that, and that doesn't get nearly the attention. And you know up close and personal, you get calls every night, don't you?
9: I do every night. I had one this morning. I thank God for bad shooters, you know, because bullets fly. Bullets fly in Baton Rouge. They do. They shoot stop signs and dogs and shoot in the ground, and they just shoot, and they don't know how to shoot often. But where our murder rate, it was down 18%. Today, as of last night, we're down 23%. But that still puts you on pace for an awful mm-hmm. lot of murders in East Baton Rouge Parish. And, you know, I got a question, Jim. This police pay raise where we go put more boots on the ground, and that's already working, is

0: does that help curb, does that help end violent crime? It does not end it, but it'll help curb it. I could put a police on every corner, but if somebody in their heart decides that they're going to pull the trigger and they want to hurt somebody, there's that. That's the hand of God, and that's their morals.
1: Willie in South Baton Rouge notes that July 4th, be 10 years since Alton Sterling's death. What did we learn from that?
0: Well, I tell you, it's hard to believe that's been 10 years. You know, time flies. And, you know, I think that changed. You know, a lot of people think it changed the city, which it did. But I think there was ramifications from that throughout the region and the country, like much else in the country. So I remember I was a coach back then, and I remember that all going down. And I just think when we look at our community, it's there's some understanding, you know, like what's the word? Seek first to understand and work with people and open lines of communication.
1: Okay. Well, tonight there's a meeting, 4 o'clock, right?
0: 4 o'clock.
1: At the Metro Council. But come Saturday, there will be not only an election, which I'm sure you're encouraging people to participate in, but a youth-only job fair.
0: Right. We're doing that at Estruma High School this Saturday. We're asking everyone to come out and join us. And here's my goal. We've employed 100 students through the Mayor's Youth Workforce Initiative. The partnership here in Baton Rouge is nearing 300 kids. They're getting put into the workforce. My goal is any teenager, any student, any high school student in Baton Rouge, Louisiana, that wants to have a job this summer, that they can have a job. We want them to be able to make some money and be busy this summer. So that's our goal. We're working hard. We have social programs that we're standing up as well. But for not just safety, but for these students to have something to do. So I'm asking any student that wants to work this summer, show up at Estruma High School, 9 a.m. this Saturday. But also, any vendors or businesses, say there's a sandwich shop down the street, would you please hire one kid for me this summer? Walmart, can you hire three more? A drugstore. So I'm asking anyone listening that's a business person that hire as many as you can, but one would be great.
1: Well, we've mentioned that you have adapted to this job. You are not a politician, and by your own admission, you went some years without voting. But now as a politician, I surmise you really don't want people to vote and make their voices heard.
0: You know, I made that decision some years back, and it's like reviewing the film, right? That was not – I thought my conviction and my thoughts were right, but I wasn't, and – I'm just telling you the power of the vote, and I've seen it more. I'm paying more attention to it now, how important it is. So just like I explained to my football team when it came out I hadn't voted in a while, I'm letting people know it's one of the greatest rights we have that a lot of people fought for and lost, you know, shed blood over. Mm-hmm. Exercise your right.
1: A listener in Spanish Town asks about the library vote. That's in June. That's not on the,
0: right.
1: But I'm sure you're advocating a positive vote there.
0: Yes. We want our libraries to continue to be the shining jewel. I've always said it's one of the brightest stars in our city. And them, as well as the Council on Aging, will be at the ballots, you know, to renew their or to get their millages right. And they do a lot of God's work out there. So, yes, we want to keep those things up and running.
1: Council on Aging also on the June 27 ballot?
0: I'm pretty sure. I'm not certain, but I'm pretty sure.
1: But they will be separated. So
0: yes, separated.
1: There you go. But there is the St. George measure on this ballot come Saturday. And that one is a controversial one. But, Mayor, your budget has been affected dramatically by St. George, hasn't it?
0: It has, but, you know, it's kind of like you adjust. You know, you pivot, you adjust, you make it work, and it's working, and it's going to work. I wish I was the mayor before all that happened. I wish, you know, I'd have been involved before the, really, well, heck, it's been a 12-year fight for those folks. I wish I'd have been around, and I don't know. I'm not so full of myself that I thought maybe we could have avoided it, you know, but I'm happy for them. And, you know, I got to look at the whole parish, and I wish them well.
1: Well, we thank you, Mr. Mayor, and we'll talk again next month and back with more Talk Louisiana after this.
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4: In order to write her new book, I Am Not a Robot, My Year Using AI to Do Almost Everything, journalist Joanna Stern decided to invite artificial intelligence into every aspect of her life, including her family life. She has a wife and two sons, and on their spring break, she took them to Phoenix, where it's easy to hail a driverless car. They rode in a bunch of them, including one that totally freaked out. She brought home an AI-powered toy, which her four-year-old quickly tired of. And she says she realized her kids will, quote, grow up never knowing a world without computers as smart as them. I asked her how she hopes they navigate that world.
6: Throughout this all, I was really paying attention to the fact that all of this technology is going to get better and better for them. And in every part of their lives, they're going to have less friction, that computers are going to do more for them, and they'll be able to offload a lot of tasks to them. So in the case of driving, they might not learn how to drive. Or if they do learn how to drive, like, maybe they're not going to drive 80% of the time, right? That last 20%, they'll take over, but the computer in the car will drive. Or education. Maybe they're not going to be doing research in the library like I was. They're going to just tell the chatbot to do the research for them, outline the paper, and write it, right? Because that's what my education chapter said. It's like, yep, that's what these students are doing. And so there's less friction there. And so that was just a theme that was really everywhere throughout.
4: Was there anything that was really a big hit in your family life?
6: One thing that surprisingly stuck is we have this cooking robot. The robot looks like a toaster oven slash like a hot pot, and it takes up a ton of room in the kitchen. So nobody in the house really likes this thing. I thought it would not stick around, but it has stuck around, and we make side dishes with it all the time, and the kids love to joke about it. But just to describe it, it has the ingredients you put in these little containers on the side, and the robot dumps the containers in. And it's very funny because it will keep dumping even though there's nothing left in the container. But the food is surprisingly good. I do say in the book that I did think that the robots were going to try to kill me with salt intake. but I figured out how to lower the salt.
4: At the end of the book, you share a few rules that you developed for how you are engaging with artificial intelligence. Can you share one of them?
6: Well, one of them is the kids thing, which is that I really think we all need to be thinking about how we raise humans, not robots, and that we have to be teaching our kids to be creative, to not just be running to chatbots. We can do a lot to guide our kids in terms of being skeptical of this technology. That was one big lesson. I think another lesson just to mention here is I say that we need to really be aware of our data. There's been a lot written lately too about, you know, can we really trust this for our medical diagnostics. And I think, look, we can all debate that, but I think we also just need to be really careful as we share a lot of this information. And so if we're building into our processes, whether it be with our kids, whether it be our own actions, a few set of rules, because the government is not going to protect us on this right now, then we can get somewhere better.
4: That's Joanna Stern. Her new book is called I Am Not a Robot. We'd like to hear about rules you have for your family as you navigate an increasingly AI-filled world. Let us know at mptech@marketplace.org. Daniel Shin produced this episode. I'm Stephanie Hughes, and that's Marketplace Tech. This is APM.
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1: This is Jim Engster, and thank you for joining us. And in just a moment, we're going to hear from Lindsay Rubio Garcia. She is a candidate for Congress, and as we know in Louisiana, things have changed quite a bit over the last few weeks, and we will talk with Lindsay about how that affects her and many people and has repercussions all over our country. Before we leave the mayor for a month, he brought a special guest, and I wanted to make mention of that, and it's a young lady from Scotlandville Magnet, and she's doing great things, right?
0: She's doing great things. She is a sophomore at Scotlandville, and she is mayor for the day. Thank God I finally got some help. And she's the help of Serenity. Would you like to say hello to our listeners?
1: What's your last name, Serenity?
8: Good morning.
1: And in just a moment, we're going to hear from Lindsay Rubio Garcia. She is a candidate for Congress, and as we know in Louisiana, things have changed quite a bit over the last few weeks, and we will talk with Lindsay about how that affects her and many people and has repercussions all over our country. Before we leave the mayor for a month, he brought a special guest, and I wanted to make mention of that, and it's a young lady from Scotlandville Magnet, and she's doing great things, right?
0: She's doing great things. She is a sophomore at Scotlandville, and she is mayor for the day. Thank God I finally got some help. And she's the help of Serenity. Would you like to say hello to our listeners?
1: What's your last name, Serenity?
8: Good morning. Serenity Smith.
1: Serenity Smith. Okay, well, how does it feel to be the mayor?
8: It's nice, it's different, and it seems like a lot.
1: Well, Scotlandville Magnet's a good school, as we know. Great school.
0: It is. Well, we're glad to have the mayor today, and we appreciate you, Mr. Engster.
1: Thank you, Mr. Mayor, and thank you, Serenity. And who knows, someday you might be sitting in the chair where Emil Sid Edwards has for the last hour or so. Lindsay Rubio Garcia is with us. She's the daughter of our great state, grew up knowing what it means to stretch a dollar, wait for a doctor, and wonder whether the road home would be fixed before it broke something on your car. And she knows the names of her teachers who changed her life. She's been running as an everyday person. She says she knows the waitress at the diner who works doubles because one shift doesn't cover rent. And she knows the farmer whose family has worked the same land for four generations and still cannot get reliable internet. And she was running for Congress, and now it appears the Louisiana legislature is going to go most likely with a 5-1 Republican majority as far as how the districts lean. And Lindsay Rubio Garcia, you were signed up, ready to run. You were running, and then the world changed. Your thoughts about where we are and what's happened over the last few days?
9: Honestly, and good morning to everybody that's listening. I'm more invigorated than ever. I feel the actions are an extinction burst that's being taken by the GOP in order to avoid accountability for the actions of the administration in Iran, as well as the Epstein revelations and the like, because this administration at this point has everything to lose for not just themselves, but for the Epstein class just in general.

0: And that this is just their way of trying to insulate themselves and to protect themselves from accountability, the actions that they've taken as far as suspending the elections while early voting was literally 48 hours away and tens of thousands of ballots had already been cast by Governor Landry's own admission. Those ballots are going to be discarded is only proof of our point, even in our lawsuit, that the actions are unconstitutional and illegal. Well, so
1: Lindsay grew up in New Orleans. She graduated from Edna Carr High School, and she was a student council president, earned a top scholarship, went to Holy Cross. That's Holy Cross in New Orleans, I believe, correct?
0: Yes, sir.
1: And earned a Bachelor of Arts in History. So she is a learned person, and you were running in which district, Lindsay, before this change?
0: Well, I moved out to Livingston several years ago in order to attend the Southern University Law Center. So I just graduated from law school.
1: Well, congratulations.
0: Last May.
1: Wonderful.
0: Yes. So it was either run for Congress or take the bar. And considering the administration's attacks on the American Bar Association because they keep disbarring his attorneys, I felt this was probably going to be the safer bet. And it turns out that I was right, because the same day he issued that executive order, I had focused on voting rights litigation while in law school. And that's why I was the first one to file a lawsuit along with Eugene Collins challenging the actions of the executive order. So I'm right exactly where I feel like I was put and meant to be.
1: You were running in the 5th District, weren't you?
0: Yes.
1: So you were trying to succeed Julia Letlow and running as a Democrat, I understand.
0: Yes, sir. I sure am. Julia Letlow dropped down, and she jumped into the Senate race, going in challenging Bill Cassidy, which left this seat open. So there were 4 other Democrats. I was the endorsed candidate by the Louisiana State Party, and there were 7 Republicans running to replace her on that side.
1: So the question now is whether it's a 5-1 map or a 6-0 map, and we're still in flux as to what happens at the Capitol, but it is a big change, which means qualifying will have to be redone, and the election will take place at some point this year. Could be open primary, could be closed primary, but time is running out. Do you still plan on being a candidate no matter what happens?
0: No matter what happens. Now, like I said, I'm more reinvigorated more than ever because I feel like I have true justice and the law on my side. And we're still waiting for the Western District to rule on our TRO, our restraining order, as to reinstitute the ballots on May 16th in order to put our elections back on the race. Now, granted, you can't unring the bell of the actions that they've taken and putting up signs and telling people that already feel that their vote doesn't matter, an actual sign in the voting booth that says your vote will not count. But I still intend on going forward no matter how they choose to try and cheat and redraw the lines at the last minute. Absolutely.
1: Lindsay, you were seated next to Darius Lanis last Friday when an explosive exchange took place, and the Senator Jay Morris, I think he's acknowledged, and it is on tape, of him saying, shut up. Did he say more than that, or was that all he said to Darius Lanis?
0: Everything that has been said, I reiterated in my testimony, didn't get to say everything that I wanted to say because they found it more offensive that I was actually quoting him than it was to actually address the issue at hand. But the question that I feel like is getting lost in the translation is, why aren't we given an apology for him even turning around and saying that, if, despite the fact whether he said it or not, why is it acceptable for a sitting senator to turn around and tell us anything? Because neither myself nor Lanis nor anybody else was saying anything during his testimony. So for myself, he had the demand for an apology. I'll apologize whenever he apologizes first. And I was sitting right there as it was said. And it wasn't just myself or Lanis. There were 5, at least 5, if not 6 people who also heard it. So it's not misquoting.
1: Okay,
0: when
1: you said heard it, what did he say based on what you recall?
0: I heard both profanity and boy.
1: To Darius Lanis when he turned his back?
0: Yes. He said it twice. Not it twice, but he said shut up twice. And that's what the cameras that panned around would only catch the last part, because they didn't catch the first part when he actually initially stood up. But at the end of it, why was he turning around and saying anything to the crowd at all, period? Why is the disrespect, and why are the people of color who are standing up and actually quoting what he said, why are they not being believed? Why are they being questioned?
1: The senator says he didn't say it, and I saw the video from WAFP, and when he turns around, I can't tell whether he says anything or not, but you were right there looking right at him, and you're obviously a first-hand witness, and you're saying that the senator, if I'm hearing you right, tell us again what, without using the profanity, what the senator said, what you heard the senator say.
0: I heard him both use the F word and profanity and say the word boy.
1: And was it directed at anybody in particular?
0: My head was turned because the entire crowd erupted at that time. So I didn't see who it was, but he was talking to the crowd. So he was talking, had to have been to Lannis, who was sitting directly next to me. But if you listen to what I said, I went to say, I know he, and then I stopped myself and said, who are you talking to, sir? That's why I said that, because I was responding to what I initially heard, and then he repeated himself.
1: It is a case in which the senator says he did not say it. So you're a witness, though, and will there be hearings, or do you think this will be something that will go away in a short time?
0: I have no idea with what this Louisiana legislature is going to do. I just once again am going to reiterate the disrespect that was turned around initially. Whether or not he said it or not, why is he turning around and telling citizens of Louisiana to shut up at all? Whether he said the profanity and the boy in the comment at all, why is there not any consequences and repercussions being done to a sitting senator who turned around and said something to us, period, which was not addressed at all? And I didn't even quote him initially verbatim when I addressed the chair, but they were ushering him off, and he was still saying things as he was walking off, protected by security. This is a man, the whole point was his intent. He was being questioned about his intent behind the bill. This is the same man who drafted the legislation to get rid of Calvin Duncan's seat from Northeast Louisiana. This is the same man who drafted the three maps that would reduce black representation in Louisiana from 4-2 to either 5-1 and 6-0. Calais says that you have to look at the person's intent. I felt like the whole line of questioning was on point towards it. So is it that far-fetched to question whether or not he said it, whether he said it or not? I'm still waiting for an apology for him turning around and cursing, because he was looking at us whenever he said that.
1: Lindsay Arubia Garcia is the guest. She's a candidate for Congress. She was seated next to Darius Lannis, and we have reached out to Senator Morris and invited him to respond on this show, and that invitation remains open. But as you know, it is unfortunate that a lawmaker would tell people in a crowd at the Capitol to shut up, but there's a big difference between doing that and a white man calling a black man a boy and using a profanity, as you allege. And I think you would understand that as well as anybody else, Lindsay.
0: I'm being fair, and I understand that, but he also stood before the Senate and was saying, if I said that, then I would apologize profusely, but he didn't apologize for the disrespect just in general. That's where I'm making the point, that it was disrespectful. He should not have said anything to us, period. If we were being any kind of disruptive, then the chair should have addressed it.
1: All right, we do have to roll, but we thank you, Lindsay, and look forward to future appearances on our show. Appreciate you coming on today, and we're back with more after this.
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1: This is Jim Inkster. 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And our email address is talk@talklouisiana.org. We're joined by the great writer, Tom Clavin, who's been with us a few times, best-selling author of 25 nonfiction books on American and military history, sports, and entertainment. His writing career began in journalism as a roving reporter for the New York Times for 15 years. He was a contributor to national magazines, including the Smithsonian, Men's Journal, Parade, Reader's Digest, and Sports Illustrated. And he is a man of his time and a man of letters, and his latest work is about Custer's Last Stand, a dramatic new look in time for the 150th anniversary of the Battle of Little Bighorn, and the New York Times number one best-selling author of The Heart of Everything That Is. And good morning to you, Tom Clavin.
4: Good morning. Thanks for having me on the show.
1: Well, this battle is one that has dramatic appeal for those who are history buffs, but you believe it has appeal for anybody who wants to take a closer look. It was quite an event in the year of 1876.
4: Yeah, I'm glad you mentioned specifically the year it took place, in addition to it, the 150th anniversary is coming up next month, but 1876 was the centennial year. You know, America was celebrating its 100th birthday. There were all kinds of celebrations. There were all kinds of parades. And in fact, George Custer was supposed to be the grand marshal of a parade in Philadelphia. The idea was he'd have this great victory out west. He'd come back covered in glory and be the grand marshal. And instead, the eastern and central part of America's cities were getting this news out of Montana that not only had the 7th Cavalry been defeated in battle, but it had been wiped out. The shock was even greater than it would normally have been because, you know, we were in the middle of celebrating how powerful and wonderful the country was. Then to hear this terrible news was just devastating to a lot of people. And the other thing about 1876 that's interesting to me anyway, is that it was a presidential election year. And the Democrats were thinking about nominating George Custer, a Civil War hero, to run for president against Rutherford B. Hayes, the Republican nominee. Again, he was supposed to come back from the last great victory, get the nomination. And he could well have become the 19th president of the United States if things had turned out differently, a little Bighorn.
1: Well, the book is entitled Vengeance, and it's more than an inside story of Custer's last stand. It's the story of Sitting Bull and Crazy Horse, and it is a read that I think anybody who revels in history will relish this work from one of the best historians of our time. But this is one that most people have heard about, but probably few have gone down in the woods or in the weeds the way you have. And tell us about Sitting Bull and Little Bighorn.
4: Well, Sitting Bull was a charismatic. He was, his younger years, a great warrior himself, had fought many battles and received all kinds of honors from the Sioux tribe. And he was in his late 40s at the time of Little Bighorn, which is not, to us today, late 40s is still young. But it was past his warrior days, but he evolved into this leader of both not only the Sioux, but of the Cheyenne and the Arapaho and a couple other tribes. And what Sitting Bull did, which is important in the book to point out to people, is he got the tribes, a lot of these tribes would be rivals. They were fighting each other. He got them to all work together and said, listen, we have one common enemy, and that's the U.S. Army. They're coming to take our land. And if we fight together, we can win. Well, he turned out to be, correct. They fought together and they defeated the U.S. Army again and again, but the most famously at the Battle of Little Bighorn.
1: And the life of George Custer ended on June 25th, 1876. Tell us about George Armstrong Custer.
4: Well, he was the most famous, if you put aside that the President Grant was in office and he was obviously a famous Civil War hero. But as far as the 1870s was concerned, George Custer was the most famous military cavalry commander that the United States had. He was already a celebrity. The reporters loved interviewing him because he was always good for quotes. When he and his wife Libby would go to plays in New York or whatever they did, visit Washington, there were headlines about them. They were like the Bill and Hillary Clinton of their time. And he expected, of course, to get a great victory at Little Bighorn. Obviously, he did not. And not only did his life end, but I think one of the things that most people don't realize that I point out in the book is that it was a tragedy for the Custer family, the entire family, because George Custer died, his brother Tom died, his brother Boston died, his nephew Audie Reed died, his brother-in-law Jimmy Calhoun died. I guess five members of the same family that died in that within minutes of each other at Little Bighorn.
1: Well, the book is Vengeance from Tom Clavin, The Battle of Little Bighorn, resulted in the U.S. government effort to force the Lakota Sioux into Cheyenne tribes and Cheyenne tribes into reservations after gold was discovered in the Black Hills. And Lieutenant Colonel Custer, 7th Army Cavalry, commanded the U.S. forces, while Lakota leader Sitting Bull and war leader Crazy Horse led the combined Native American resistance. Was this an upset victory for them?
4: It was an upset victory in that they fought differently, too. I mean, the experience that George Custer and other commanders had is that when you attack an Indian village, the Indians will pack up and leave as fast as possible and get out of the way. Here they attacked the Indian village, and instead of, you know, leaving or retreating, the Indians surged out of the village and attacked the Custer's 7th Regiment. So it was an upset victory in that most battles had gone the way of the U.S. Army, not the Indian tribes. But when you consider that there are as many as 2,000 Cheyenne and Arapaho and Sioux warriors fighting together, coordinating their attacks, which is, again, unusual, it was almost like even the better-armed cavalry companies could not withstand such a surge of attackers.
1: Well, finally, Custer was a brilliant warrior, but was his hubris also a reason why he was not successful in 1876?
4: Yes, because at one point he realized, he got an inkling of that there were as many as 2,000 warriors against him. Even his own Crow scouts told him, too many Sioux, too many Sioux. So even then, he could have turned around and said, okay, we're going to retreat and fight another day. But he felt compelled to finish the job, even against such great odds. And I guess that's where his hubris came in. There's no way he was going to admit defeat, or at least accept defeat.
1: At the age of 36, he was gone, and oh, what might have happened. And it's all detailed in Vengeance, and one of the best ever. Tom Clavin has given General Custer his treatment in Vengeance, a history story that reads like a thriller. And, Tom, it is always a pleasure, and thanks for keeping on. You inspire us all.
4: Well, my pleasure. Thank you very much.
1: Talk soon. And we finish the hour with Zia Tamami, the jazz master. He's been almost half a century now on the radio in Baton Rouge, and it started at WLSU. And a few years later, he and I were at the same microphone, just seconds apart, in the bowels of Tiger Stadium. But Zia tonight will be on stage at the Manship Theater. What's going on with the River City Jazz Masters series, Zia Tamami?
5: This is our last spring concert, and is a dream concert. Why? Because we're bringing one of the greatest of all time, currently, out of East Coast, the saxophone player, Vincent Herring, and he's going to bring his septet. And every member of tonight's band, there are their own sort of a star. They have their own band and their own music. And what is interesting tonight, they're going to play classic soul jazz standards of the 60s, plus a few originals. So for those of you into Ramsey Lewis music, Cannonball Adderley, Mercy, Soulful, Strut, that sort of music, tonight is the night to come.
1: Vincent Herring, the great saxophone player with intense, soulful, multi-noted style and ebullient swing, has excited audiences worldwide. And here's a sampling of this fine musician, one of the best, who has been around for a little while.

0: This is NPR News.
1: It's 6:19. Good morning. Just ahead on Morning Edition, Gabriella Lena, Frank's first opera in its Met debut, sees late Mexican painter Frida Kahlo leaving the underworld to be reunited with her husband and fellow artist Diego Rivera. I'll have more on that story in less than 3 minutes. We have a fair sky, 62 degrees currently here in Baton Rouge. Sunshine in our forecast with a high near 86. Mostly clear evening, low in the mid-60s.
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5: This is Jim Inkster. Next time on Talk Louisiana, we check in with Mark Ballard in the Beltway. Mark will comment on the congressional redistricting squabble, and we'll hear from Mark Ballard about the election this Saturday. Bill Cassidy faces the daunting challenge of two well-heeled Republicans, Julia Lutlow and John Fleming. And we remember Rex Reed in an interview in 2012.
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8: And I'm Michelle Martin. Good morning. Frida Kahlo and Diego Rivera's evocative paintings and turbulent relationship inspired books, movies, plays, and now an opera. It opens at New York's Metropolitan Opera tonight. Reporter Jeff London caught up with the opera's creators at a companion exhibit at the Museum of Modern Art.
9: Congratulations. 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
10: Hi.
11: It's the morning after composer Gabriella Lena Frank won the Pulitzer Prize, which puts her in a pretty exclusive club with her librettist, Nilo Cruz. We meet between rehearsals for their opera, El Último Sueño de Frida y Diego. The English translation of the opera's title, Frida and Diego, The Last Dream, lends its name to MoMA's new show, which runs through September. Curator Beverly Adams leads the tour.
12: In the 1930s, he was the one. He was the man. He was the second person to have a retrospective at MoMA.
11: But more than seven decades after her death, it's Kahlo who's evolved into an international pop culture phenomenon. As the trio walks through the exhibition designed by John Bowser, who also did the opera's sets and costumes, Frank lingers in front of a striking self-portrait by Kahlo. Her head is superimposed on the body of a deer that's shot through with arrows.
13: If I had to pick one Frida Kahlo painting that I would look at for the rest of my life, it was always going to be this one. I remember seeing this as a little girl, I was just kind of haunted by it.
11: So the seeds were planted early for Frank to translate what she saw into music. She reached out to Cruz nearly 20 years ago.
10: When Gabriela approached me about the project, I immediately said to her, I'm not interested in writing a biopic on Frida and Diego.
11: That's because it's been done over and over. But when they met, Frank

0: Spanish baritone Carlos Alvarez plays Diego Rivera. He says the reunion with Frida is, to say the least, bittersweet.
1: They get together, they separate, they cannot touch each other. That's the only rule, not breakable. Death needs to have a distance with life. And then only when they touch each other is when Diego dies.
0: In a beautiful moment at the end of the opera, Frida and Diego stand center stage. Blossoms fall from above, and the chorus sings that their art is eternal.
2: This is the last dream of Frida and Diego.
0: Again, librettist Nilo Cruz.
2: And then you wonder at the beginning, whose dream is it? Is it his dream? Is it her dream? Or are we all dreaming this dream when we come to see this opera?
0: Audiences can see El Último Sueño de Frida y Diego at the Met through June 5th. It will be available live in theaters across the U.S. and internationally in HD on Saturday, May 30th. For NPR News, I'm Jeff London in New York.
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4: It's 6:29. Ahead on Morning Edition, the NFL's Rooney Rule requires teams to at least interview people of color for head coaching jobs. Some Republicans say it's illegal.
5: The Rooney Rule mandates race-based interviews and incentivizes race-based decisions. That's discrimination.
4: More on whether the Trump administration might go after the NFL for bias against white people. That story after the news.
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1: And you are listening to Morning Edition. Cigarette smoking is ingrained in Chinese culture. Ahead, NPR Stephen Skeep talks to a couple of women trying to change that. That story coming up in about 3 minutes. Even before that, we'll get the latest from the Louisiana Legislature, Capital Access with Brooke Thornton, just ahead.
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1: We currently have a fair sky. It's 64 degrees. Capital Access with Brooke Thornton, straight ahead.
4: With your Capital Access Minute, I'm Brooke Thornton. The Senate is expected to take up debate on the congressional map, which gives the state one less Democratic seat today. The 5-1 map favors another Republican being elected from Louisiana in the midterm elections. The Senate Governmental Affairs Committee heard more than 10 hours of testimony over the maps that were presented, and they overwhelmingly received opposition from the public. The new map passed along party lines and is expected to clear the full Republican majority Senate as well. The Revenue Estimating Conference has adopted a forecast that will decrease the state general fund by $104 million for the next fiscal year. This could jeopardize Governor Jeff Landry's request to double the funding for the Louisiana Gator Scholarship Program, which provides low-income families state dollars to pay for private school tuition and other education expenses. With your Capital Access Minute, I'm Brooke Thornton.
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0: This is Morning Edition from NPR News. I'm Michelle Martin.
7: And I'm Steve Inskeep. We're in China for a presidential summit, but we're not missing the chance to look around China itself. And we found a story that says something about China's health. This is a hard-smoking nation. You see men with cigarettes everywhere. This spring, a woman confronted a man smoking at a bus stop in the city of Shenzhen. Police intervened, and the incident spread on social media. The woman in that incident did not talk with us, but we learned that other women in Shenzhen regularly confront smokers in crowded areas. And we asked two of them to meet us at Starbucks.
8: Hi, Stu.
7: Hi, nice to meet you.
8: Hi,
7: you saw my picture. That's great. Okay, that's great.
8: Yeah, to ensure that you are real NPR reporters.
7: That's Lula Wong describes herself as an extrovert and her friend Hilda Wong as an introvert. You're more of a silent person.
9: Yeah.
7: But it seems to me you were not silent.
9: That's great.
7: On social media. Hilda has been scolding smokers and posting video of the encounters. People in China smoke far more than in the U.S. One study finds close to half of Chinese men are smokers. Very few women are, and it may not be coincidence that the people complaining are women.
9: I have some video on my account I can show you.
7: Hilda played a widely shared clip of herself lecturing a man who has a cigarette in hand. He says she has no right to put him on video. She tells the man he's an embarrassment, and he walks away. Hilda, the introvert, says she gets so upset about smoking, her personality has changed. Her friend Lulo says she has asked this question of men.
9: Is your cigarette a good thing for you to suck?
7: The recent smoking incident that involved Shenzhen police was even more dramatic. A woman confronted a smoker at a bus stop. He didn't put it out. She poured juice on his cigarette. He threw the empty cup at her. Police took both into custody. In social media posts later taken down, the woman claimed the police strip-searched her. The state-owned China Daily said a female officer gave her, quote, a safety check in accordance with regulations. China Daily adds the man was breaking Shenzhen's rules for bus stops. He was fined, and the issue was resolved. The two Shenzhen women we met say the larger issue is not resolved.
8: I hate bros. Sorry.
7: What is a bro to you?
8: Lower IQ and less civilized. Don't respect others.
7: Is that all men or just some of them?
8: Yes, I'm sorry, but yes.
7: It's all. Lulo suggested she didn't mean this literally, saying humor is the art of being offensive. But it was clear we needed a response from men. So we approached every smoker we found up and down the block.
10: Okay, thank you.
11: Sit down.
7: Okay. Sit down, said Tan Tiaxian, who was sitting on a bench where he kept offering me a cigarette.
12: Thanks for offering, but no, I don't smoke.
7: He works in a kitchen when he's not smoking.
11: I
13: love smoking.
7: He's been doing it since his time as an army pilot 40 years ago.
12: Have you ever had any health effects?
13: It's refreshing.
7: He adds that he has a cough, but he's fine. He says men traditionally had the pleasure of smoking because men were in charge. But when I told him about the women confronting men on social media, he surprised me.
13: It's good. Not smoking is good for your health.
7: Of the five male smokers on that block who agreed to talk with us, not one seemed upset by the activists. Though some men have seemed upset when scolded on video, men on this block said they wouldn't mind a lecture if it helped them get over their addiction. This is NPR News.
1: It's 6:49, still to come on Morning Edition. The story of boxing great Muhammad Ali takes musical form in a new album from Baton Rouge-based composer, guitarist DJ Spar. A chat with DJ Spar on that project just ahead. This is Morning Edition. Currently here in Baton Rouge, it is sunny, 64 degrees.
14: Moving right along with a quiet weather pattern in place straight through Saturday night. It looks like we may start to see some scattered showers with thunderstorms returning Sunday afternoon and some additional chances for wet weather by early next week. Dry today, high pressure in place, highs are near 85. Tonight, generally clear, low 65 degrees and plenty of sunshine for Friday at our high upper 80s. We're right around 85 for the high Saturday with some sun. Mid-80s returning Sunday with scattered storms by the afternoon. I'm WRKF meteorologist Jennifer Nairamore.
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15: 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New Orleans has adopted a street-safe plan for bikers and pedestrians. 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
1: It's 6:51. Again, currently fair and 64 degrees. 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
15: This is Morning Edition. I'm Bob Pavlovich. The story of boxing great Muhammad Ali takes musical form in a new album from Baton Rouge-based composer-guitarist DJ Spar. The album, The Tao of Muhammad Ali, is based on a podcast by writer Davis Miller that explores his friendship with the champ and how Ali, even through his later years battling Parkinson's disease, was an inspiration and role model. DJ Spar spoke with WRKF's Karen Henderson for more.
1: Quickly, before we get into your new project, we should mention your connection with Davis Miller and his relationship to Ali goes back some years. I know you created an opera based on his first book about meeting Ali that was performed by Opera Louisiana.
16: Yes, a few years ago. That there had not been a great musical work or a musical work written
10: about Ali. There had been others about Martin Luther King and, of course, Abraham Lincoln. And I thought, well, that's a very good idea. And then when I was commissioned to write this opera, the idea that it was Washington National Opera, the American Opera Initiative. So the story that fit perfectly with their mission as well.
1: Now, your new project, this album, is based on Miller's podcast, The Tao of Muhammad Ali. Tell us about this podcast and what about it inspired you to create music, or how did it become a music project for you?
10: Right. Well, since I had worked with Davis so personally on the opera, he asked me if I would like to do music for this podcast, and he told me about it. And I said, absolutely, it would be fantastic. And the podcast is really him taking what transformed him meeting Ali. It has happened almost to every other person that's also met Ali. So Davis interviewed other people and how they were transformed. And that has the who's who of people, of James Buster Douglas, Muhammad Ali's daughter, Rashida Ali, Reverend Al Sharpton was one of the guests. Each one of them reflects on their journey and their living in the wake of Ali, which is the Tao, right? The way. Ali's the way. You're following this kind of concept of what is it about this man that you in his wake, his karmic wake, influences you to also be just better. Kind of simple, just better.
1: And that really basically is the definition of that word, Tao.
10: Right.
1: Right. And so you've got, it sounds like such a, ginormous, feet ahead of you to take all of that is Muhammad Ali, all of that wisdom and that essence of him, and convey his life in music. How do you do that? How do you translate his Tao into music?
10: Well, actually, it might be this very moment now that I've thought how I did that, because it actually is daunting to think I'm going to take this person's entire essence and compose music that reflects it. But it is not hard to reflect the essence of David Miller's transformation through Ali. So it is really through Davis Miller's eyes in this that I've come into it. And that's where it is like I can imagine meeting a hero of mine and then that hero living up to what you wanted them to be, which doesn't always happen. And that's a universal idea. And within that, you know, we're scoring different interviews in different sections, and there is, you know, core elements of craft and composing and things that work in that way, and that's what we tried to dig into.
1: Now, I understand this was a family affair, so, oh, yeah. So tell us who all, you know, who's part of the production of this.
10: Yeah, I like to keep it in the Spar family band, which is forming. My son is 9 and my wife is a great violist, the professor of viola at LSU. Go Tigers. And we have a garage, which we've turned into a music studio, and then that's where we work. And so whenever I need a great viola sound, that is my wife. And then there is one track called All of All Times that we have a found recording. We would say it's a found recording, but we were jamming as a family when my son was only 3, and I had this song called we called it Let's Just Take a Nap. And so that ended up turning into music that I used. I ended up recording that with a Hammond organ and getting real. That was a late night recording session.
1: And I'm looking at the cut. Yeah. And you know, that was something we've heard. If you remember, Muhammad Ali, one of his favorite sayings, I'm the greatest
10: of all
1: time.
10: Yeah.
1: Yeah.
10: And actually, I'm going to answer this because I'm going to speak truths about this influence that Ali's had through Davis Miller, because not only did that make me have perspective on just life lessons. My son is adopted through a foster to adopt program, and we're a blended family, and my son is going to be a big, giant, 6'3" tall black man. And so this idea that, like, I wrote this opera where I've learned about, like, what the potential for that kind of powerful kind of person can be, someone who is big and then can also make other people feel safe. And also, I mean, we even went so far that we have a dog that's a boxer that's named after Muhammad Ali's corner man. I thought, what a cool way for my son to grow up with, like, these kind of things around him. And it just makes it really fun.
1: Let's go some more into and how this album is laid out. You mentioned the Zen of Muhammad Ali. I noticed the cut begins and ends this album. What was your thinking there?
10: Yeah, that's a full circle kind of moment. Like, that track was the one that came back the most. In every podcast, that track was played during the person talking about, like, their transformation that Ali inspired them to have. And so to have it on twice felt important, and there are two different versions. It's mostly it's the ending that's different, but the sort of full version is track one, and that part of that is actually because that's the way the album would work out the best. And then the sort of reprise is the what was the original composition of that, and so you do get to hear, if you listen through, the full circle coming back, but it's changed at the end.
1: Which cuts in this album were most personal for you, or any that really stick out?
10: A great example of a personal one is The Last Apple, and that is a song I've been playing for years and years and years just for me. And I actually also played it when my wife and I first started dating for her, and she was very, very critical classical musician, but that time I played it good. And so that kind of beautiful, intimate moment, I was like, oh, this track will work for this moment in the podcast that they need intimate music. So all of them are kind of like that. And then another thing that's really cool is that Davis Miller's son also plays on this album as well. So he is on tracks, the 11 Ghosts track, and he plays Dobro. And so he and I collaborated. That one's by him, actually. And then on Patty's Lament, this is track 12. It's me and Davis Miller's son, Isaac Miller. We did a combined track together where he plays Dobro, and I have wrote the accompaniment.
1: DJ, thanks so much.
10: Thank you.
1: Enjoyed it.
10: Thank you so much.
1: It's 6:59. 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Mostly sunny currently here in Baton Rouge and 64 degrees, expecting that as we move through our day today with a high near 86. 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
17: Good morning. China and the U.S. released their accounts of the meeting between their presidents. China's says it warned President Trump over Taiwan. Has the summit made any progress? It's Morning Edition from NPR News.
15: Louisiana is leading in good things. I'll have that story and more coming up on Louisiana News.
17: American and Chinese firms are each trying to survive without the other. I'm Michelle Martin in Washington, D.C.
12: And I'm Steve Inskeep in Beijing. We follow up on the story of Huawei, a tech firm that's trying to compete without American chips. Also, how did cheap housing fuel China's rise? And an appeals court hears President Trump's bid to punish law firms he doesn't like. Lower courts have already sided with the lawyers. It's Thursday, May 14th. This day in 2018, the U.S. Supreme Court ruled that states could legalize sports gambling. The news is next.
18: Live from NPR News in Washington, I'm Korva Coleman. President Trump is attending a state banquet in Beijing with his host, Chinese President Xi Jinping. In dinner remarks, Trump praised the U.S.-Chinese relationship.
19: The American and Chinese people share much in common. We value hard work. We value courage and achievement. We love our families and we love our countries. Together we have the chance to draw on these values to create a future of greater prosperity, cooperation, and happiness and peace for our children. We love our children. This region and the world is a special world with the two of us united and together.
18: Trump has also formally invited Xi to the United States for a state visit in late September. The U.S. and China have both released statements following Trump and Xi's meeting today. China says it emphasized to the United States differences over Taiwan could lead to conflict between the U.S. and China. The U.S. statement did not mention Taiwan at all. It said both countries agreed to improve economic ties. Taiwan's government is pushing back against China's warning that problems over Taiwan could lead to conflict. NPR's Anthony Kuhn reports.
20: Following a meeting of Taiwan's cabinet, cabinet spokesperson Michelle Lee told reporters that China's military threats are the sole source of instability in the Taiwan Strait and the region. She thanked the U.S. for its long-standing support of Taiwan. Other neighbors of China are watching the summit closely for any shifts in U.S. position. Japanese media quote Finance Minister Satsuki Katayama is telling visiting Treasury Secretary Scott Bessent on Tuesday that China's treatment of Japan, such as cutting off rare earth exports, is, as she put it, terrible and unfair. She said the U.S. has promised to make this point to China, but there's been no word of that from the summit so far. Anthony Kuhn, NPR News, Seoul.
18: President Trump's Board of Peace is struggling to advance its plans for the rehabilitation of Gaza. Israel is violating the ceasefire. Hamas is resisting calls to begin disarmament. NPR's Daniel Estrin has more from Tel Aviv.
21: Board of Peace High Representative Nikolai Mladenov has been holding talks with Hamas officials and Israeli Prime Minister Benjamin Netanyahu. He gave a rare press conference Wednesday.
22: We have a ceasefire. It is far from perfect. There are violations every day.
21: Gaza health officials say Israel has killed more than 850 people there since the ceasefire was declared. Mladenov also said Hamas should give up control and disarm.
22: We are asking the political leadership of those who govern Gaza now to step aside. We're not asking Hamas to disappear as a political movement.
21: Hamas says it will not give up control until a new Palestinian leadership committee enters Gaza. Daniel Estrin, NPR News, Tel Aviv.
18: And you're listening to NPR News from Washington.
15: It's 7:04. In Louisiana news, Louisiana is leading most of the country in student reading and math growth. The latest National Education Scorecard found the state is still the only one where average student test scores in both subjects have recovered since the pandemic. But some school districts still have ground to make up. Cade Brumley is Louisiana's superintendent of education.
23: I'm pleased but not satisfied. We still have so many kids that aren't proficient in reading math and schools that are failing them.
15: Brumley credits Louisiana's comprehensive education reforms, local school leaders, and teachers. All East Baton Rouge Parish employees are set to receive raises soon, with the minimum increase being 3.5%. This comes after the Metro Council approved a plan based on a 2024 pay study Wednesday. WRKF Report for America Corps member Alex Cox has more.
24: The across-the-board raises brings lowest-paid position up to $12.53 an hour, up from $10.45. It will cost the parish $4.2 million in the first year and around $8 million in the years to come. Just under half of that is coming from the parish's general fund. East Baton Rouge Mayor President Sid Edwards offered a message of unity when he asked council members to pass the measure.
25: With what's going on at the state capitol and what's going on federally, we have a moment tonight to heal and to do something bipartisan that is special for Baton Rouge.
24: Council members raised concerns about how this would affect the parish's pension plan, citing data from the pay study showing employee benefits made up 75% of the parish employee compensation spending. Raises should hit with the first checks in July. In Baton Rouge, I'm Alex Cox.
15: An effort to call a constitutional convention is working its way through the legislature. A bill from Baton Rouge Republican Representative Dixon McMakin to begin planning a convention passed in the House Wednesday. It now moves to the Senate for further consideration. The New Orleans Saints international game in Paris during the upcoming NFL season now has a date and an opponent. The Gulf States Newsroom's Joseph King has more.
26: Sunday, October 25th, is the day the New Orleans Saints and Pittsburgh Steelers are set to face off in Paris. This is the first regular season NFL game ever to be played in France. At a press conference earlier this year, Saints owner Gail Benson said it's an honor to represent the NFL on the global stage.
27: The effort to bring an NFL game to Paris really captures the greatest power of sports. The ability to unite and inspire people in common cause.
26: Kickoff is scheduled for 8:30 a.m. Central at Stade de France Stadium. In the past, the stadium has hosted the Olympics, the FIFA World Cup, and world-renowned musicians. This will be the Saints' fourth regular season game overseas. The last three international games were played in London. For the Gulf States Newsroom, I'm Joseph King.
15: And that's a look at news. I'm Bob Pavlovich. Have a good morning.
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17: 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I'm Michelle Martin in Washington, D.C.
12: And I'm Steve Inskeep in Beijing, where President Trump is in the middle of a summit with China's president. The two presidents attended a state dinner, and each has made a toast this evening. Earlier today, they met for policy discussions, and we have a bit of news about what was said and also how it was communicated. Each government released what's called a readout, a summary of that private meeting of the presidents. China says that its president issued a warning on Taiwan. The U.S. says that its president talked about trade and Iran. In a moment, we'll ask a veteran diplomat where those summaries come from. We begin with the news. NPR's China correspondent Jennifer Pak is here in Beijing. Hey there, Jennifer.
2: Hey, Steve.
12: Okay, first, what does the Chinese version, the Chinese account of this meeting say?
2: Well, it doesn't give a lot of specifics on what was agreed upon, just what Xi wanted or said. And he said that he wants to work with President Trump to steer the two countries towards a landmark year, making 2026 a landmark year, that they should work towards constructive strategic stability, and that this is a turbulent world, that if the two countries join hands, they can do great things. As you mentioned, he also stated that Taiwan is a very important issue. It cannot be mishandled because they will disrupt U.S.-China relations if it is not handled properly.
12: Okay, so that's the Chinese version of what the president said. The U.S. has this statement that emphasizes other issues like trade and the Strait of Hormuz, saying the two sides agreed the Strait of Hormuz must, quote, remain open, although it seems currently to be closed. So what do you make of that?
2: I mean, these are the issues that President Trump has been hammering on and on. He said that, you know, China needs to expand its markets for American businesses. This is an issue that goes back to Trump 1.0. He said they want Chinese investment into their industries. China would say, we have tried, but you're blocking us. President Trump also talked about the fentanyl issue. Remember, at the start of his second term, he imposed tariffs on Chinese exports for that reason, saying that the Chinese government didn't do enough to stop fentanyl precursors from flowing into the U.S. And also you have purchases for agricultural goods that, of course, is very important. And also American oil. This is something new that apparently China had agreed to buy more American oil. So it's less dependent on oil in the Middle East.
12: Okay, so that's the Chinese statement, the U.S. statement. Jennifer, you've read them both. Is there anything else that stands out to you about either of them?
2: Well, the Chinese media have really put a lot of emphasis on stability. This encapsulates a lot. Stability could mean stability in trade. You know, the tariffs going up and down. It's been a roller coaster ride for manufacturers, also American importers. Stability could also refer to the Iran war. And so it could also refer to the Taiwan issue, because that's what Beijing sees as a red line.
12: I guess it might also refer to the idea that China wants to see itself as the world stabilizer, as the U.S. seems less stable.
2: Yes, well, it's easy when China is saying that we didn't start a war.
12: NPR's Jennifer Pak, thanks so much.
2: Thank you.
12: We'll talk through those statements with Richard Haass, a longtime U.S. diplomat, also was president of the Council on Foreign Relations. Ambassador, welcome back.
3: Good to be with you, Steve.
12: Is it unusual that each side at a summit like this would offer a summary of the president's conversation and they say very different things?
3: It's not unusual that they would offer their respective summaries. That they're so divergent is, it's reflective of the reality that we're, the two sides have very different priorities. For China, obviously what matters most is Taiwan, Taiwan, Taiwan. And for the U.S., there's a range of issues, but with this president, first and foremost is trade and reducing the imbalance of trade that exists between us.
12: I guess this describes a conversation of each side saying, this is what is important to me, as opposed to saying, this is what we have agreed on.
3: Absolutely. And my sense is there won't be a lot of agreement, certainly on the big issues. But I'm also struck, particularly with the toast at the beginning of the banquet, just how calm it was, how normal it was. They both spoke positively about the dynamic, the historical dynamic of U.S.-Chinese relations, leaving out the awkward periods in our history. Again, for the Trump administration, it was surprisingly traditional. I'd almost use that word. So I take this as a good sign. Plus, it was announced that President Xi Jinping will be coming to the United States in September. That's the time of the annual meeting, opening of the UN General Assembly. He and the president will meet again. So this shows some progress since the earlier tariff wars of, say, 12 months ago. It seems to me this relationship has settled down somewhat.
4: You allude to the banquet, this big event at the Great Hall of the People here in Beijing. The two presidents each gave a toast, and President Trump did give a fairly conventional toast in which he mentioned, I believe, September 24 as the date at which President Xi will be in the United States. Now, you mentioned China's warning on Taiwan. They're repeating a bunch of words they've said before many, many times about Taiwan. But is it still news that they said it?
3: The fact that they said it so prominently up front, that says to me it's a message, it's almost a preemptive message. And what I think they're looking for is to get a better sense of where Donald Trump stands on Taiwan. They are hoping to come away not with a new U.S. position, though they'd love one, but I think what they're hoping to come away with a deeper understanding of the extent of his commitment to Taiwan, whether in terms of arms, rhetoric, or if push ever came to shove. I think they're looking for insight because Donald Trump, as you know, is a rather hard guy to predict. His policy toward Taiwan, his words and his deeds have been, shall we say, inconsistent. So I think the Chinese are hoping to come away with a better grasp of where he stands.
4: What message is President Trump sending by rounding up a bunch of CEOs to bring along to this?
3: Well, a big part of foreign policy for Donald Trump is trade. You'd almost say for him, the business of foreign policy is business. He hates trade imbalances where China exports to us much more than we export to them. So he wants to see Boeing sell a lot of aircraft. He'd like to see fuel, natural gas sales to China, probably soybeans, probably beef, things like that. I think it's also perhaps a statement that in areas of high technology, we're pretty strong, China. You should pay attention to that. So I think it's got multiple messages there.
4: Richard Haass, this summit is not over. There may be further statements after another round of meetings tomorrow. But based on what we know so far about what has been on the agenda, is there anything in this relationship between the United States and China that has not been discussed that you think would be very important to discuss?
3: Probably a few things. One will be Iran. The United States, they've both talked about the importance of getting the Strait of Hormuz back open. The question is, what, if anything, will China signal that it's prepared to say to Iran privately? I think that's one thing, and maybe what they might ask in exchange. I think the United States will probably continue to press China, or at least I hope we will, not to help Russia in Ukraine. Possibly also some preliminary conversation about AI, artificial intelligence. There's a lot of people hoping that the two great powers can come up almost with an arms control regime, Steve, where we allow good parts of AI to go forward but push back against the destabilizing ones. I, for one, think that's, shall we say, wildly optimistic. But I wouldn't be surprised if AI were on the agenda.
4: This is interesting. You're talking about something like the nuclear arms control agreements that were negotiated once upon a time. Are you feeling that AI would be even harder to restrain through those agreements than nuclear weapons were?
3: Absolutely. Think about it. It's so much more dynamic. It takes place in so many places. Plus, it's an area of such commercial importance. So I think the idea that you could get a collective regime of restraint is extraordinarily optimistic and unlikely to come about.
4: Especially since any country in the world could eventually be playing that game. Richard Haass,
3: absolutely.
4: Thanks so much.
3: Thank you, sir.
17: Iran is implementing a new system to collect fees from ships passing through the Strait of Hormuz. The U.S. description of a meeting between Presidents Trump and Xi Jinping says she opposed Iran charging that money. China's description did not. NPR's Jackie Northam reports on what's being called Iran's toll booth.
5: Before the war in Iran, ships could freely pass through the Strait of Hormuz. Now any vessel movement will be formally regulated by Iran. Under the newly created Persian Gulf Strait Authority, ships wanting to cross the vital choke point need to get permission. That begins with an email to the Islamic Revolutionary Guard Corps.
6: They respond with something as straightforward as an Excel spreadsheet, asking for all kinds of information.
5: Brett Erickson heads up Obsidian Risk Advisors. He says there are more than 40 questions that need to be answered before a ship can proceed.
6: They ask for things like origin country and origin point, destination, the type of vessel, the vessel value, vessel cargo, the nationality of the crew, number of crew. And when this is received, they essentially give a green light or red light to whether or not you can navigate
5: Erickson says the Revolutionary Guard would then guide a ship through the Strait of Hormuz via radio communication. At that point, a payment will have to be made. Erickson says this is where it gets murky. It's unclear of the amount of payment, or if in fact any ships have paid since the toll was established. Ian Ralby heads up Auxilium Worldwide, a non-profit working on ocean governance issues. He says it's unlikely many ships will pay a fee.
1: Payment to the proposed authority would potentially be considered funding of terrorism under international financing of terrorism laws.
5: Ralby says the U.S., the U.K., the European Union, and others have sanctioned the Revolutionary Guard Corps. Paying a toll to the IRGC would violate those sanctions.
1: So this is a real problem for ship owners. It may be successful in getting the ship out, but it may also cause that vessel that gets out, along with all its companion vessels around the world, to be sanctioned for terrorist financing.
5: Ralby says the Strait of Hormuz is an international waterway, and Iran's decision to implement tolls violates freedom of navigation, and it also sets a bad precedent.
1: The worrying thing is, if it is in any way formalized, we will likely see other states in other parts of the world around key choke points start to think similarly.
5: Which could further snarl up the maritime movement of goods and energy. Jackie Northam, NPR News.

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1: And you are listening to Morning Edition. It is 7:19. We have sunshine. 64 degrees currently here in Baton Rouge. Sunshine throughout the day today. Our high around 86. Clear evening. Overnight low around 65. Just ahead, NPR Steve Inskeep returns to China's telecom giant Huawei to see how the company's adapted since facing U.S. sanctions. That conversation

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1: And you are listening to Morning Edition. It's 8:19. 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Just ahead on Morning Edition, Gabriela Lena's Frank's first opera in its Met debut sees late Mexican painter Frida Kahlo leaving the underworld to be reunited with her husband and fellow artist Diego Rivera. We'll get more on that story just ahead. Currently here in Baton Rouge, sunny, 73 degrees.
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9: And I'm Michelle Martin. Good morning. Frida Kahlo and Diego Rivera's evocative paintings and turbulent relationship inspired books, movies, plays, and now an opera. It opens at New York's Metropolitan Opera tonight. Reporter Jeff London caught up with the opera's creators at a companion exhibit at the Museum of Modern Art.
10: Congratulations. Amazing to see your name.
11: Hi.
10: It's so good to see you.
12: It's the morning after composer Gabriela Lena Frank won the Pulitzer Prize, which puts her in a pretty exclusive club with her librettist, Nilo Cruz. We meet between rehearsals for their opera, El Último Sueño de Frida y Diego. The English translation of the opera's title, Frida and Diego, The Last Dream, lends its name to MoMA's new show, which runs through September. Curator Beverly Adams leads the tour.
13: In the 1930s, he was the one. He was the man. He was the second person to have a retrospective at MoMA.
12: But more than seven decades after her death, it's Kahlo who's evolved into an international pop culture phenomenon. As the trio walks through the exhibition designed by John Bowser, who also did the opera's sets and costumes, Frank lingers in front of a striking self-portrait by Kahlo. Her head is superimposed on the body of a deer that's shot through with arrows.
14: If I had to pick one Frida Kahlo painting that I would look at for the rest of my life, it was always going to be this one. I remember seeing this as a little girl. I was just kind of haunted by it.
12: So the seeds were planted early for Frank to translate what she saw into music. She reached out to Cruz nearly 20 years ago.
11: When Gabriela approached me about the project, I immediately said to her, I'm not interested in writing a biopic on Frida and Diego.
12: That's because it's been done over and over. But when they met, Frank played some music inspired by the Mexican Day of the Dead.
11: It immediately inspired me. I said, this is the entry into their world. How about if Frida is dead, but Diego is dying and he wants her to come back for the Day of the Dead? And immediately, we both looked at each other. We were...
14: That's it. That's it. We got the framework in our very first meeting.

0: Spanish baritone Carlos Alvarez plays Diego Rivera. He says the reunion with Frida is, to say the least, bittersweet.
1: They get together, they separate, they cannot touch each other. That's the only rule, not breakable. Death needs to have a distance with life. And then only when they touch each other is when Diego dies.
0: In a beautiful moment at the end of the opera, Frida and Diego stand center stage. Blossoms fall from above, and the chorus sings that their art is eternal.
2: This is the last dream of Frida and Diego.
0: Again, librettist Nilo Cruz.
2: And then you wonder at the beginning, whose dream is it? Is it his dream? Is it her dream? Or are we all dreaming this dream when we come to see this opera?
0: Audiences can see El Último Sueño de Frida y Diego at the Met through June 5th. It will be available live in theaters across the U.S. and internationally in HD on Saturday, May 30th. For NPR News, I'm Jeff London in New York.
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4: It's 8:29. Still to come on Morning Edition, the NFL's Rooney Rule requires teams to at least interview people of color for head coaching jobs. Some Republicans say that that's illegal.
5: The Rooney Rule mandates race-based interviews and incentivizes race-based decisions. That's discrimination.
4: More on whether the Trump administration might go after the NFL for bias against white people after the news.
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10: Live from NPR News in Washington, I'm Dave Mattingly. President Trump and China's President Xi Jinping met for a couple of hours today in Beijing before their summit shifted to a state dinner. Trump has said he wants to focus on trade during his two-day state visit. 2 days of Russian missile and drone attacks against Ukraine have left at least 7 people dead and dozens injured. Ukraine's President Volodymyr Zelensky says Russian forces launched a barrage of missiles and more than 1,500 drones at Kyiv and other cities, as NPR's Joanna Kakissis reports from Ukraine's capital.
11: We heard these explosions for hours near NPR's bureau in Kyiv. The Russian attacks started

0: This is Morning Edition from NPR News. 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
2: It's 8:59, warming up for us here in Baton Rouge, currently sunny and 79 degrees. We're moving toward a sunny high of 86 today. We have a clear evening in the forecast, expecting a low in the mid-60s. This is 89.3 WRKF in Baton Rouge. 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
6: This is Jim Inkster, and coming today on Talk Louisiana, we start with Mark Ballard in the Beltway, the man who covers politics near and far, logged many years at the state capitol where the legislature has swung into action and is redrawing congressional maps, and we'll talk with him about that. And the election this Saturday, now 2 days away from a statewide election for the United States Senate. Also, five amendments on the ballot. And Barry Irwin, the former journalist and longtime head of cable, now the chief policy officer for Leaders for a Better Louisiana, will comment on the amendments. And we'll discuss turnout, not expected to be strong, and this, of course, has implications in Bill Cassidy's attempt to win a third term. He's in the battle of his life against John Fleming and Julia Letlow. Now the news on Talk Louisiana.
0: Live from NPR News in Washington, I'm Corva Coleman. After a day of meetings in Beijing, the U.S. and China have put out statements summarizing the talks between the two presidents. As NPR's Tamara Keith reports, both nations are sticking to the script.
7: The Chinese summary of the talks says Chinese President Xi Jinping pressed Trump on the issue of Taiwan, a self-governed island China claims as its own, saying if it isn't handled well, there could be clashes and even conflicts that put the entire U.S.-China relationship in jeopardy. The U.S. statement about the talks doesn't even mention Taiwan. It describes the meeting as good and says the leaders discussed ways to enhance economic cooperation. It also says the two sides agree the Strait of Hormuz should be open and Iran shouldn't charge a toll for the passage of ships. This is not a new position. Tamara Keith, NPR News, Beijing.
0: Secretary of State Marco Rubio says the U.S. position on Taiwan remains unchanged. Speaking in an interview to NBC News, Rubio said it would be bad for both the U.S. and China if there were any forced change in the status quo with Taiwan. He also says both the U.S. and China want stability and want to avoid misunderstandings that could lead to broader conflict. A federal appeals court will hear an argument today supporting President Trump's effort to punish big law firms. NPR's Kerry Johnson explains Trump has tried to pull some of their security clearances and stop their lawyers from getting into federal buildings.
8: These law firms had once employed people who investigated Donald Trump, like attorneys in the Russia probe, or they had represented causes or clients like the Democratic National Committee. Four of those law firms fought back in court, and they all won before judges who were appointed by Democratic and Republican presidents. But this administration says courts cannot tell the president how to handle national security clearances, and they cannot interfere with directives about building access or government contracts.
0: NPR's Kerry Johnson reports. A growing number of Americans say religion is gaining influence in the country, but as NPR's Jason DeRose reports, a new study from Pew Research finds there's a sharp partisan divide over whether people view that influence as good.
9: After decades of people reporting a decline in religious influence on American public life, Pew found that 37% of U.S. adults now say it's on the rise. Views on that influence depend largely on respondents' politics. Three-quarters of Republicans say religion's influence on American life is positive, but fewer than 4 in 10 Democrats say it's a good thing. Pew also found found that an increasing portion of U.S. adults, 17%, say they want Christianity to be the official religion of the U.S. The First Amendment to the U.S. Constitution, however, prohibits the establishment of an official religion. Jason DeRose, NPR News.
0: It's NPR.
6: It's 4 minutes past 9 o'clock. In Louisiana news, Louisiana's leading most of the country in student reading and math growth. The latest National Education Scorecard found the state is still the only one where average student test scores in both subjects have recovered since the pandemic. But some school districts still have ground to make up. Cade Brumley is Louisiana's superintendent of education.
1: I'm pleased but not satisfied. We still have too many kids that aren't proficient in reading math and schools that are failing them.
6: Brumley credits Louisiana's comprehensive education reforms, local school leaders, and teachers. The deadline to file your 2025 Louisiana state income tax is tomorrow, Friday, May 15th. If you need an extension on filing your returns, you do not have to request one. State law provides an automatic 6-month extension for individuals who need extra time, but you still have to send any money that's owed by tomorrow night. State revenue officials say the best way to file your taxes? Online. Taxpayers can also submit returns using commercially available tax prep software or by printing forms available on the tax forms page at revenue.louisiana.gov. The New Orleans Saints international game in Paris this upcoming season has a date and an opponent. Sunday, October 25th is the day the Saints and the Pittsburgh Steelers will face off in Paris, the first regular season NFL game to ever be played in France. That's news. I'm Bob Pavlovich. Have a good morning.
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6: On the next Louisiana Considered, Bayou Boogaloo returns for its 20th year this weekend, but with changes. 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New Orleans has adopted a street-safe plan for bikers and pedestrians. 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
6: This is Jim Inkster, and thank you for joining us for Talk Louisiana, originating from the Investar Tower in Baton Rouge. And your number is 877-217-5757. Our email address is talk@talklouisiana.org. We're joined by the great audience at WWNO today. And, of course, we air 5 days a week on WRKF in Baton Rouge. Again, 877-217-5757 on the 14th day of May 2026, 2 days away from an election and all kinds of activity going on in the Capitol right now, the Louisiana Capitol, regarding congressional redistricting. With us is Mark Ballard, who's covered a few of these bruising battles, and now he is in Washington, D.C. And Senator William Morgan Cassidy is hoping to return in January to start a third term, but he faces a mighty challenge. He's challenged by two prominent members of his own party in a primary this week. And on Saturday, on the ballot with him, Julia Letlow and John Fleming. and Bill Cassidy would become the first sitting U.S. senator in Louisiana to lose in a primary since 1932 in Louisiana if he is defeated. I saw him Saturday, and he says he's confident he will win, but politicians often talk that way until they don't win. But he has defied the odds a few times before, and he's never lost a race. Mark Ballard, let's start there. How do you see the U.S. Senate election 2 days out?
13: I see it as, but you know, from 1,000 miles away. But I see it as pretty difficult for him to get past this primary, and then if he gets past the primary, to have a runoff, a closed party runoff. So that's that seems to be what the thinking is in D.C.
6: And 25% of the electorate is now the forecast for the election. The primary this Saturday, and only 36% of our state's voters, eligible voters, cast ballots in the governor's election in 2023. We are no longer as juiced up, at least not enough to vote in elections as we once were. Cleo Fields, who we'll be talking about in a few minutes, he got more votes in defeat and a loss to Mike Foster, a race that was not close, more votes in defeat in 1995 for governor than Jeff Landry did in victory in 2023. So, Mark, there appears to be some apathy among the electorate. How do you explain it?
13: I don't know. It's been going that way for some time now. And it depends on who you ask about it. You certainly have some that are arguing that it's because the districts are put up in such a way that that some voters just don't have their voice heard at all up here in Congress, and so they just, you know, don't participate. And but it's been going that way for quite some time. That's part of what has made Donald Trump so successful, is that he was able to energize a lot of these folks that don't vote on a regular basis.
6: In early voting, Democrats actually outnumbered Republicans. Democrats have a slight plurality in overall registered voters in the state, 1,080,000 to Republicans, 1,052,000. And of those Democrats who are registered with the party, 44% of the people who showed up in early voting were Democrats, 41% Republican, meaning 15% other or no party. And the no party people can vote in one or the other primaries. They can't vote in both the Democratic and Republican primaries, but they can choose and vote for, they can vote for Bill Cassidy or Julia Ledlow or John Fleming, or they can vote in the Democratic U.S. Senate election, which has three prominent candidates, an election that has not received the same attention, even though come Saturday, more votes may be cast in the Democratic primary than in the Republican. But those three candidates, as of right now, are invited and slated to be with us tomorrow for a discussion on this show about their prospects. And that's Nick Alvarez, Gary Crockett, and Jamie Davis, who's the endorsed candidate. And Mark, that race has not gotten much attention. It's almost a foregone conclusion by the political class that whoever survives a Republican process will be the winner. But strange things can happen. But I have to say, if some Democrat were to pull this off, it would be the upset of the 21st century.
13: Oh, that's probably true. And there's a reason for that, because Louisiana has gone decidedly red. The seat is considered a sure Republican victory, regardless of who the Republican candidate is in the Senate. So, you know, if it was an upset and the Democrat wins, you know, then that has happened before in Louisiana, more likely to happen here than in Mississippi or Alabama, you know, but still, that would be, as you say, you know, just a shocking reveal. But I don't bet on long shots like that.
6: No, and the odds would be rather daunting. It'd be like Buster Douglas when he beat Mike Tyson. There wasn't even an odds forecast on the board in Las Vegas because of the fact that it was thought Tyson would pulverize Buster Douglas, but he ended up winning the heavyweight championship of the world. But those things don't happen very often. Lightning only strikes a few times in politics, and this would be a lightning strike. But the Democrats, if anything else, Mark, probably are wondering, what is the base vote? Can one of the candidates get 40%? Can they get 45%? Often it's really difficult to get from 40 to 50, but that will be one of the things in play come November. And we now have, most likely, an open primary for Congress on the November ballot. It was going to be a closed primary, but that changed when the Supreme Court made the Louisiana districts unconstitutional and Governor Landry called a state of emergency. And now at the legislature, the lines are being redrawn. And Tyler Bridges reports in today's Advocate in Picayune that Republicans who control the legislature are moving forward with erasing one of the state's two majority black congressional districts. A Senate committee approved a plan to do so early Wednesday after an all-night hearing. And the bill would essentially return our state to the congressional map it had in 2022 that produced five safe Republican seats and one New Orleans anchored Democratic seat won by Troy Carter. And that means Cleo Fields would be the odd guy out. And Cleo Fields has said he will not challenge Congressman Carter. But this district also is ripe for a challenge, all six of them. And if you challenge one, you got to challenge them all. Representative Edmund Jordan of Baton Rouge, who chairs the Legislative Black Caucus, promises a lawsuit calling for the creation of two winnable seats. And some are saying, Mark, that if you look at the map, there's certainly a lot of activity going on regarding lines drawn here, there, and everywhere. And it doesn't look terribly different from the current map, which was ruled invalid by the Supreme Court. So here we go again. Will we have another showdown at the highest court in the land regarding a congressional configuration in Louisiana?
13: I mean, I don't know that, but it seems to be going in that direction. I mean, not just in Louisiana, but in Alabama and in the other southern states that are trying to get rid of their black majority districts. There is a number of lawsuits that have been filed on this. So I imagine at some point it'll go back before the Supreme Court.
6: 877-217-5757 and talk at talklouisiana.org for Mark Ballard. Before we go to the phones, Holly in the Garden District in Baton Rouge asks Mark, are you surprised that this decision from the High Court a few days ago has spurred action all over the country?
13: I'm presuming she means the Calais decision. And, yeah, I was kind of surprised that it came out when it did. And I'm not surprised that, it basically emasculated the Voting Rights Act Section 2, which is the enforcement section of it. And so I'm not surprised to see efforts to redraw those maps. I am surprised to see how quickly it was done, and it's done in large part because the Republicans feared losing the midterm elections, and so what they wanted to do is add some more seats so that that would be a little more difficult to do, and they've been successful at that.
6: Let's go to Patrick in Baton Rouge as we head to the break. But Patrick, you've got the floor. Go for it.
14: Yeah, I'm looking at the newly proposed map, and it still has a gerrymandered district to protect the Democrats. It stretches all the way from East Baton Rouge to Orleans, snakes through. Why don't they do the map that was proposed by Senator Jay Morris? I don't know if you're familiar with that map, but it's more based on geographical location, and, of course, it wouldn't protect Democrats.
6: All right. Well, the map also has large districts in North Louisiana, and it has Steve Scalise's district swirling all over the place as well. It's not just Troy Carter, but Mark, they probably could have done this. Well, obviously, they could just cut the state in six different pieces. But politics, when lawmakers are drawing the map, it's as John Bel Edwards once said, it's hard to take politics out of politics.
13: Well, yeah, that's true. And I think what the caller is missing is that the Supreme Court said that it's perfectly fine to gerrymander on partisan basis.
6: And that's what they're claiming. But in Louisiana, it's hard to separate partisanship and race. And we'll talk more with Mark after this timeout.
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6: This is Jim Inkster. Thank you for joining us for Talk Louisiana. 877-217-5757. We're continuing our discussion with Mark Mallard for another segment who covers the Capitol in Washington, D.C., but has great relevance having been a reporter for a few generations at the Louisiana Capitol. The new map, by the way, that's under consideration, the 5th District, 24 parishes. This is the measure that quite possibly will pass the legislature. The district represented by Mike Johnson, 16 parishes. Clay Higgins' district swirls from Terrebonne to Cameron. Steve Scalise has part of Terrebonne, Lafourche, and then he also has part of Jefferson, and then it goes all the way up to St. Tammany. It is not a map that has districts that are cohesive, but as Mark said, the Supreme Court said, partisanship's okay when you're drawing maps, you just can't do it on the basis of race, but in Louisiana, as stated here a time or two, our electorate right now in elections, the white voters are voting 80% Republican or more, and the black voters are voting 90% Democratic or more. Gaston in Baton Rouge. Gaston, good morning. You're on with Mark.
22: Good morning, gentlemen. I got a two-part question. First part is, what's the threshold in order to trigger a recall election for the governor? And the second part is, could the governor be playing a political Mark's gamesmanship by postponing that congressional election in order to, in case Trudy Letlow loses it?
6: All right. What, Mark, Letlow and Cassidy and Fleming, if they lose the Senate election, they could jump into the House election most likely, because qualifying will be after June 27th, presumably. So that's one of the questions, which I think is a very good one from Gaston.
13: Well, yeah, I mean, that's true, but they would have to lose in the primary, right? Is that,
6: it depends on when qualifying is.
13: I guess that's true, yes. You know, you're right. It could be after they hold the runoff as well, depending on when they decide qualifying will be. But yes, they could jump in.
6: And the other question from him was about the threshold for, forcing a recall election for a Louisiana governor. You know, it's happened in California a couple of times, but in Louisiana it hasn't happened, and I don't think it will happen, but it will take 500,884 handwritten signatures that are all valid. So, Mark, I don't think that's going to happen.
13: Yeah, certainly not on a Thursday. That's it. I don't think that's going to happen.
6: Jim in Baton Rouge, you're on with Mark. Good morning, Jim.
23: Good morning, gentlemen. There already is a recall petition out right now for Jeff Landry.
6: There is.
23: So I encourage everybody to get out there and sign it.
6: All right.
23: And y'all should be publishing the dates and places where it can be signed.
6: Well,
23: the Deep South is is obviously his partisanship is racism and has been since the Dixiecrats. But the question really is, can we get a constitutional amendment that requires any sort of redistricting to be done only by a nonpartisan third party, and we take the politics out?
6: All right, what about getting a commission to draw these lines rather than politicians? Is that just a dream from Jim, or it's done that way in a few places, but not many, Mark?
13: Well, I think it's a dream as far as Louisiana goes. And remember that, the issues that the Democrats ran into in California and in Virginia and in Massachusetts is that those lines are drawn by a commission. It's in the Constitution. It would have to be. And they were overruled because they went against the Constitution. In states like Texas, they don't have that commission. In Florida, the same. And so they were able to just kind of change those rules and change those district lines without having to go through a constitutional question in the courts.
6: 877-217-5757. If you'd like to get in under the wire with Mark Ballard of the Advocate and Picayune, Dominic in Grand Coteau. Dominic, you're on Talk Louisiana.
15: Good morning, man. About this gerrymandering thing, what if this was actually something coming down from the top of the party to in an effort not only with the race, but also to keep Democrats out of office to protect Trump from more Epstein investigations?
6: Well, it's not just that. It's everything. When you're the speaker, you have inordinate power, and when you're the minority leader, you don't have a whole lot, and there's a narrow margin. And this is supposed to be an election, Mark, in which Democrats pick up seats. And one way to avert that is to change the lines. And Republicans have done a pretty good job at that. And right now, people are still forecasting that the Democrats will regain control of the House. But it does appear that if they do so, they may have a very narrow majority.
13: Oh, yeah, whoever wins in November will have a very narrow majority. The talk among the political class up here is that what's likely to happen is that the Democrats will win the national vote, by 3 or 4%, but that the Republicans will maintain their majority by 1 or 2 seats.

0: presidential election in 2016. Hillary Clinton won by almost 3 percentage points over Donald Trump, but she lost in the Electoral College. James in Metairie. James, you're on with Mark Ballard. Hello, James.
1: Hello, Jim. Hello, Mark. Mark, I'm sure you've heard about these attack ads against Fleming. The theme is Fleming is a fraud. In there, they claim that Fleming never held the position of deputy chief of staff when he was worked for Trump in the White House. Now, they did post a document that claims, quote, he was the, quote, assistant to the president and senior advisor to the chief of staff. It never actually gives the exact job title of deputy chief of staff. So these attack ads, if you've ever heard these Fleming attack ads, they're pretty brutal. But the Fleming campaign is definitely responding.
0: All right. Well, these candidates are going after each other quite thoroughly and quite vigorously, Mark. And it's Letlow against Fleming and Cassidy, and Cassidy against Letlow and Fleming, and so on. And Republicans are starting to behave like Democrats used to do when they had most of the elections, most of the offices in their realm.
2: Yeah, well, again, you're surprised that there's politics breaking out, is there?
0: Yeah, but
2: as far as the deputy chief of staff, I mean, those titles are kind of amorphous, and he was listed as a deputy chief of staff on there, but he was also, you know, an advisor to the president and all of those other things. What they're trying to do basically is, because you have three candidates that at least as far as political policy goes are essentially the same, and they are trying to find, you know, differences. You know, why should I dislike Representative Letlow over Treasurer Fleming or Senator Cassidy? They're looking for something that'll stick.
0: Well, you're a pretty good prognosticator, Mark. What do you think's going to happen Saturday in this election?
2: Oh, you defame me, Jim. I'm not a good prognosticator, or, you know, else I would be sleeping in this morning rather than coming over to the Capitol.
0: Yeah.
2: But, I mean, I kind of think that we're going to see a runoff, and it remains to be seen who's going to be in the runoff. But I wouldn't be surprised to see a Fleming Cassidy or a Fleming Letlow runoff.
0: What about a Cassidy Letlow runoff?
2: I don't know, that's also possible too, but I think that the Cassidy's vote totals, I mean, he's not he's the polls are not showing that he has the support right now.
0: Yeah,
2: but you know,
0: you never know.
2: That and $5 will get you.
0: Well, and this one's hard to poll because it's a closed primary and it's going to be low turnout, but we shall see, and we'll get touch with Mark again next week, of course, and we'll be back with more, and we'll look at the amendments with Barry Irwin after this timeout.
3: Live from NPR News in Washington, I'm Dave Mattingly. China's President Xi Jinping says Taiwan is the most important issue between his country and the U.S., and he warns of potential clashes if Washington and Beijing don't handle it properly. Xi made the remark during a two-hour meeting with President Trump today, according to China's foreign ministry. The office of Israeli Prime Minister Benjamin Netanyahu says Netanyahu traveled to the United Arab Emirates during the war with Iran. It's the first publicly confirmed visit by the Prime Minister to the UAE. However, the UAE denies it, as NPR's Aya Batraoui reports.
4: Netanyahu's office says he secretly visited the United Arab Emirates during the U.S.-Israeli war with Iran, resulting in a historic breakthrough in relations. But within hours, the UAE issued its own statement, denying a visit ever took place. It said its relations with Israel are not based on unofficial arrangements. The UAE used U.S. and Israeli defense systems to counter Iranian attacks in the war. The quick rebuttal of the visit highlights how sensitive it is for an Arab state to host Netanyahu, who's wanted by the International Criminal Court for war crimes in Gaza, allegations he denies. Iran's Foreign Minister Abbas Araghchi warned Abu Dhabi to reconsider its policies, calling the UAE an active partner in aggression against Iran. Aya Batraoui, NPR News, Dubai.
3: This is NPR News. Georgia is expected to be one of the next states to redraw its

0: Congressional Map. Sarah Callis with Georgia Public Broadcasting has more.
1: Georgia's Republican Governor Brian Kemp issued a proclamation calling a special session to redraw the state's congressional and state legislative districts after the Supreme Court weakened the Voting Rights Act. Georgia's new maps will take effect in 2028, since early voting is already underway in this year's primaries. Other southern states like Alabama, Tennessee, Louisiana, and South Carolina have proposed new voting maps that will likely add Republican seats to Congress. The redistricting announcements come after President Donald Trump encouraged states to redraw the maps to help him during the midterms. The special session is set to begin on July 17th. For NPR News, I'm Sarah Callis in Atlanta.
0: The Census Bureau says small cities and large metropolitan areas of Texas were the fastest growing municipalities in the U.S. last year. The top five are in the Dallas-Fort Worth Metroplex and Metro Houston. They include the cities of Salina, Princeton, and Fulshear. Red flag warnings are in effect in more than a half dozen states in the central U.S. They stretch from southern New Mexico and northern Texas to the Dakotas and western Minnesota. The National Weather Service says hot, dry conditions and gusty winds are raising the chances for wildfires. I'm Dave Mattingly in Washington.
2: This is Jim Engster, and thank you for joining us for Talk Louisiana. And we're previewing the election of this Saturday. And Nancy Landry, our Secretary of State, was slated to be with us today, but she was a late cancellation, wanted to make the appearance. But there is litigation regarding the election, and that puts her in a spot where she has been advised by counsel that it wouldn't be a good idea to come on this radio show, and I understand that, and I'm appreciative that we got the real reason. Sometimes, as we know, people dodge and weave, but she has a legitimate excuse, and we thank her for her generosity in coming on the show with us many times. But we are going to visit a few minutes with Barry Irwin and talk about the amendments. He's Chief Policy Officer for Leaders for a Better Louisiana, was head of cable for many years, and also logged 15 years as a television journalist. We'll also reflect on the life with an interview from 2012 with Rex Reed, graduated LSU in 1960, and by the end of the decade, he was the biggest film critic in the world. And we'll go back into the archives with Robin Dow, finding a good one with Rex Reed. But five amendments are on the ballot this Saturday, Barry Irwin, and the fact that turnout is low, some people are trying to say that's bad for amendments. Do you have any feel for that?
3: No, it's hard to say. Amendments are not the things that usually tend to drive voters to the voting booth. I mean, usually it's what other things are on the ballot. And, of course, the big thing on the ballot is the Senate race. So, and that's, you know, basically a Republican primary for the most part in terms of the broad interest. So we'll just have to see. I do hope people pay attention to these amendments a little bit because it is, you know, changing our Constitution potentially.
2: Amendment 3 is one that the governor came on our show. It is one he is heavily invested in. It would dissolve education trust funds to raise teacher pay. The Advocate, by the way, has endorsed this, and the Picayune. But this one has sweeping implications, doesn't it?
3: It really does. And, you know, you see a lot of folks out there, particularly in the legislature, rooting for this one to pass. I mean, it's kind of complicated in a way, but it's also the same thing that voters saw last year in that big amendment number 2. Basically, what it does is take about $2 billion out of trust funds that we already have for education and uses that to pay off about $2 billion. Of debt in the state teacher retirement system. That will save school districts a lot of money, and then it will require them, however, to kind of make what we've been using as a kind of a temporary teacher stipend a permanent pay raise. So it's got a lot of implications for teachers, obviously, for the retirement system, but also for the budget, because if it doesn't pass, one would think that the legislature would want to continue with the pay stipend that they've been doing for teachers and support workers. But that will cost about $200 million to do that, and that's not budgeted right now in the budget that the House has passed. So we shall see how that goes. A lot of people really going to be watching this one on election night.
2: Yeah, that's the one that has gained most attention. But here in Baton Rouge, the new school district for the city of St. George is on the ballot.

0: And our listeners in New Orleans, I'm sure many who will vote, probably don't know much about this, Barry, but this has a major impact on the budget for East Baton Rouge Parish, now the largest parish in the state.
1: Yeah, absolutely. I mean, here in Baton Rouge, it's kind of been an ongoing saga with the creation of the city of St. George, which has gone over multiple years, lawsuits and all that. But the point of creating the city of St. George was to also create a school district for St. George. They couldn't really do one without the other. So that's why this amendment's on the ballot. The thing that's interesting about it is it has to pass statewide for it to be approved, but it also has to pass in East Baton Rouge Parish in particular. So, you know, two things. I mean, voters around the state are probably not going to have much of a clue about what's going on with this because it's not been top of mind. However, you know, when we've created other school districts like, you know, Zachary and Baker's been around for a while, but also Central, voters had to do the same thing. They had to approve it statewide and locally. So it's going to be curious to see. But, yeah, I mean, certainly it's a big issue here in Baton Rouge because of the impact on the schools, but also on the school board budget.
0: That's Amendment 2. Now, Amendment 1 would allow the legislature to shift jobs from classified to unclassified without approval from the Civil Service Commission. Your thoughts?
1: Yeah, that's kind of a big one. Our organization kind of remained neutral on it. I mean, I think there's arguments on both sides. Certainly, you hear a lot of arguments now, especially with what we're doing in certain areas like economic development, workforce training, where we're much more kind of business-facing, trying to act, you know, more as kind of like a private sector agency in government. I kind of put that in quotes when I say that, about needing the flexibility to be able to hire and fire, you know, people and the right people. Basically, you know, we have a state civil service that has mostly classified employees, which means they have certain protections. They have certain things in terms of job description, you know, promotion, but also some restrictions in terms of being able to engage in political activity and make campaign contributions and solicit them. So those are, you know, restrictions or protections both on this big classified service. That's the vast majority of state workers. But we also have unclassified employees who we tend to think of as, you know, certainly cabinet agency heads, people in the governor's office that are more political appointees in the sense that they kind of come and go as administrations come and go. What this would do is allow the legislature to make almost any or all positions unclassified or at-will employees, kind of like those other appointees that we talked about. So it's a big change. The Civil Service Commission itself can do that now, but this would allow the legislature to do it as well. So it would be a sweeping change if it were to pass.
0: And Amendment 4 would allow local parishes at their own discretion to reduce or eliminate the business inventory tax now assessed on inventories. This one is not a real sexy measure, but it's certainly an important one.
1: Yeah, it is, and people probably aren't familiar with it. Our group definitely supports it. We have a business inventory tax in Louisiana, which is basically a local property tax, just like all property taxes are local, but it's a property tax on inventory. Most states, and particularly a lot of them around us, do not have that tax. So as we have been trying to make our tax code and structure more competitive, you know, with other states, this is one that's kind of stood out. It's hard to get rid of in some ways because it's a local tax. It's not a state tax. And some parishes, particularly, I would say, urban areas and areas like in the river parishes or industrialized areas, a lot of their local revenue comes from this tax. So it's kind of hard for the state to say, we're just going to get rid of that tax without having some kind of a, you know, way to mitigate that. So what this does is it doesn't get rid of it, but what it does do is give local governments the option, if they choose, to either phase it out or to lower it. But it also gives them a little incentive to do it, up to $10 million, $1 to $10 million, but for most part, or $500,000 to $10 million, depending on how much the parish uses the tax. So it's kind of an incentive for them to try and do that. I think the hope being that, you know, some parishes probably won't get rid of this kind of uncompetitive tax because they rely on it too much right now, but others might. And it might be a tool to make their area or their parish more competitive with some of these folks that are looking outside at jobs, you know, data centers or whatever it might be.
0: And Amendment 5 is fairly explanatory. It would raise the minimum or mandatory retirement age for judges in Louisiana from 70 to 75 and allow judges to run for terms as long as 10 years if they have not reached their 75th birthday. And this one has been shot down a few times before, but many judges, like many others in public life, are getting older, and some believe that the times are different. People are living longer and more vigorous as we get older, and that we should have the opportunity to stretch this out. And we encourage people to vote, and it's always great to catch up with Barry Irwin. It's been too long, Barry. Let's talk again soon, and we'll be calling on you again about various matters. And he is involved with an important organization in our state, Leaders for a Better Louisiana. Thank you, Barry.
1: All right. See you, Jim. Thanks.
0: And as mentioned, Rex Reed, a true giant in the film critic world, who across six decades reviewed films and wrote about movie stars in prose that was graceful and evocative, but often also the literary equivalent of a poison-tipped dagger plunged between the shoulder blades, died in Manhattan this week. He was 87. The New York Times profiles him today, and here he is on our show from 2012.
2: Yeah, I used to hang out at the Foster Hall coffee shop with my best friend, Elizabeth Ann Cole, who went to New York and changed her name to Elizabeth Ashley, and the rest, as they say, is history. But Liz and I were at LSU together, and we used to hang out all... I was the editor of Delta, the literary magazine at LSU, and I really think that some of that is going to be the same. And I think the journalism school is pretty much the same, except that when I went there, we didn't even have one computer. And now every desk has a computer, I'm told.
3: It does.
2: So that, you know, when I went to LSU, the wheel hadn't been invented yet. So, so I know it's going to be different. But what's really different is Third Street. I don't recognize anything.
3: There are a few shops that were there 50 years ago, but not many, not many. But downtown is a more happening place now than it was 20 or 30 years ago. But you were here back in the day when it was was the center of the universe.
2: Yes, it was a real main street. You know, America has eliminated its main streets, and everything is now strip malls and automotive repair shops and Mexican restaurants and takeout everywhere. And Third Street was, you really went down there to buy clothes, you went down there to shop at, you would eat at Piccadilly, you would go to the Paramount Theater for a matinee, you would go to the Hart, the Gordon, these were the movie houses, and that, I just don't even know where they were now. I mean,
3: well,
2: I walked around last
3: there.
2: Night. I walked
3: the
2: around.
3: The theaters
2: last
3: are gone.
2: Night. I know, but where were they? Nothing. Everything has been mowed to concrete and rebuilt. All of these things are new.
3: That's a shame, because they should have been preserved, and they weren't, but they're gone.
2: But you still have a great view of the river, and that's very pretty, and the old governor's mansion, which is so, that's always been pretty. And
0: we're going to return and spend some more time with Rex Reed from 2012. The great film critic died at 87 a few days ago.
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7: I'm Jeremy Hobson. 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
0: We resume a conversation from 2012 with Rex Reed.
3: Well, one movie that you panned before it came out, Myra Breckinridge.
2: I know, but the reason was because Gore Vidal wrote it, and it was a very interesting script, and it was a very political script, and I thought it was a very interesting movie. And the director, when I agreed to do it, was George Cukor, who was one of the greatest of all film directors, you know, in the world. And he did all the Tracy and Hepburn movies, and George Cukor did A Star Is Born in 54 with Judy Garland and James Mason. And I mean, he was a great director, so I thought, well, I'm in good hands. And the stars were going to be me and Betty Davis and Burl Ives. And the first thing that happened was they were all fired. Everybody was fired because the head of the studio had a girlfriend that he wanted to put in a movie, and he found a hippie wandering the beach in Cannes who was willing to do it. And so he did it, this movie that nobody ever saw. And to pay him off, he gave him Myra Breckinridge.
3: My goodness.
2: We're stuck in this movie.
3: Well, it is taken a life of its own that now it's kind of a cult classic.
2: Well, you know something? You're right. You have just hit the nail on the head. I don't understand it, but a lot of people love this movie. And I don't know why. It doesn't make any sense. And you know, my father, who was still alive then, this was 1970, my father was still alive, and he lived in Baton Rouge, and he went to see it. And my father called me in New York and said, son, I don't think I understand that movie. I said, you know what? Neither do I.
3: Now, this came about a year, I think, after you wrote your first book, and its title was?
2: Do You Sleep in the Nude? And, you know, that's the age-old question that interviewers would ask movie stars. Sidney Skolsky was a columnist, and he, like Hedda Hopper and Luella Parsons, and he interviewed somebody every day in the New York papers, and the last question was, do you sleep in the nude? And then they would have to say, no, I sleep, you know, with the radio on, or I have Marilyn Monroe said I sleep in Chanel number 5, whatever. But I did it a little differently. When I came along, I wanted to bypass all of those old cliches, and so that's why I call it that.
3: Well, your ability as an interviewer is something that's quite substantial as well. And you had the famous interview with Ava Gardner.
2: Oh, yeah.
3: That made Frank Sinatra a lifelong enemy. What happened?
2: Well, I don't know if that's what made him an enemy. I think he was, well, one of the things she was at, first of all, to interview someone who is drinking brandy and washing it down with Dom Perignon is a challenge. And everything I asked her, she would tell me, but she wouldn't let me write anything down. So I kept going to the bathroom all the time to write it down real fast. And then I would come out and she'd say, what's the matter, baby? Got a bladder problem? And so one of the things I said, I said, let's do some word associations. And I said, Mia Farrow. And she said, I always knew Frank would end up in bed with a boy. And I think he never really forgave me.
3: Yeah, I would think that would really tick him off.
2: I don't think he ever forgave me for that. But hey, listen, I mean, I'm a journalist.
3: And she said it. You can't ignore a quote like that from an ex-wife. But he forgave it.
2: And he supported her right up to the end. He sent her money, and she lived in London. And then I did a big piece for Tina Brown's Talk magazine about everybody who ever lived, who is still alive, who had ever worked with her, lived with her, including her housekeeper, who knew where all the bodies were buried. I was at Gregory Peck's house in Beverly Hills interviewing him about Ava. And I said, well, the real tragedy is that I can't find her maid. She's disappeared and gone back to Colombia or Bogota, wherever she's from. He says, well, you want to talk to Carmen about Ava? I said, well, yeah, that's the crux of the piece. He said, Carmen, she worked for him and was in the kitchen. And she came out, and I had spent a year trying to find this woman, and she was Gregory Peck's housekeeper. And so I really got a great interview, you know, and I really found out even more about Ava Gardner. But yes, that piece appeared in Esquire.
3: Well, did Sinatra ever confront you?
2: No, I never saw Sinatra, but he was, there was no question that he was angry with me, but I don't think it was really about that so much. I think it was more about the fact that I gave him a very bad review at Madison Square Garden.
3: You said his voice was shot.
2: Well, everything was shot. He looked like the Pillsbury Doughboy, and his clothes looked like they had been slept in. And he went crazy because Shirley MacLaine told me she was there, and Frank went crazy and broke up all the furniture at Swifty Lazar's house in Palm Springs.
3: When he read the review?
2: Yes. And he had me banned from the Los Angeles Times. He had me absolutely killed in the Los Angeles Times because he was a very good friend of the woman who owned it, you know. Dorothy Chandler owned the Los Angeles Times, and she had a big charity benefit in L.A., and he was going to do it. He says, get rid of Rex Reed, or I'm not doing your charity.
3: Now, when you left LSU, 1960, the year that John Kennedy is elected president of the United States, you go off to, what, New York City?
2: I went straight to New York. I mean, when you leave Baton Rouge, you don't go to Detroit. You go to Manhattan. You know,
3: when did you move into the Dakota?
2: Well, that wasn't for a while. I moved 10 years. I lived in a little small, charming walk up with a wood burning fireplace, but you had to walk up three flights of stairs, and that was really struggling New York wannabe journalist days, you know. I almost overnight I was writing for the New York Times. I remember when I was at LSU, the managing editor of the New York Times came to speak to us to the J School and spoke to us and made the terrible mistake of saying, oh, if any of you ever get up to New York, be sure to look us up. Well, of course, he knew nobody ever would, but I did. I went to New York and went straight to the New York Times, and I said, I'm here to see Turner Catledge. He is the managing editor. They said, well, do you have an appointment? I said, he asked me to come. And he saw me and went through my I had a scrapbook of all the pieces I'd written in the Daily Reveille, and he looked at everything and he said, I'm afraid you're overqualified for this job. And really, almost immediately, they were sending copy boys to my apartment, walking up three flights to get my copy for the New York Times. And so it did happen real fast. There's something about Southerners. I don't know what it is. I don't think we're overly aggressive, but we do make it somehow. Think of all the Southerners who made it. And from LSU, too, Joanne Woodward went from LSU straight to New York and made it in the theater. Elizabeth Ashley certainly has done very well for herself. And I'm sure there are even more recent people who have left here and gone to New York. Isn't the film director Steven Soderbergh, isn't he from Baton Rouge?
3: Yes, he is.
2: Yeah, well, he's done very well for himself. I haven't always liked his films, but he's done very well. And so I don't know. There's something about people from Louisiana. We go up there and we do it.
3: You're right. Now, when did you move into the Dakota? 1970?
2: That really was just before I did Myra Breckinridge. And so it was about 69, something like that.
3: And you've been there ever since.
2: I've been there ever since. And it's the most glamorous building. It's now a historic monument, so it can never be torn down. And it is not inexpensive, but it is a great, great building. 20-foot ceilings and crown moldings and wooden floor, walnut floors. I just love it.
3: And for those who are unaware, you were there the night of December 8th, 1980.
2: I am the one who helped put John Lennon in the police car. You know, the ambulance never got there. He died in a police car. Mm-hmm. But and Yoko Ono, to this day, when she sees me, she runs up and throws her arms around me, because that, even though that was a ghastly night, I was part of it. You can't imagine the things that have happened to me, Jim. I was at the Beverly Hills Hotel promoting a book And Jacqueline Suzanne, who was a very good friend of mine, called me and said, listen, I want you to go to dinner with me tonight. I had done a piece for Cosmopolitan magazine on all the girls in Valley of the Dolls. And one of them was Sharon Tate, and she was giving a dinner party that night. And Jackie said, let's go. And I said, I don't want to go there. I mean, I don't really know her. She says, no, but she loves you. She really was impressed with you and wants you to come. I said, but Jackie, this is the night at the Beverly Hills Hotel when they have lemon meringue pie. And I really wanted to just be in my jammies, you know, and watch TV and eat lemon meringue pie. She said, well, if you're not going, then I'm not going. So we both stayed there, and we had lemon meringue pie and dinner on trays. She called me at dawn. I think it was 6 o'clock in the morning. The phone rang in my suite at the Beverly Hills Hotel, and it was Jackie Suzanne saying, you'll never believe. Johnny Carson just called me, and you'll never believe what happened. Everybody at Sharon's was murdered. This was the Manson night. I could have been there. I mean, you know, yeah, I was saved. I'm going to write a book called I Was Saved by Lemon Meringue Pie.
3: Otherwise, it would have all ended
2: things.
3: In 1969. Think of the year you wrote, Do You Sleep in the Nude? The year before Myra Breckinridge?
2: Yeah, but to answer your earlier question, I really did. It all happened very quickly. I mean, it happened very fast. I mean, almost immediately I was writing for the New York Times. And I think, I don't want to blow my own horn unnecessarily, but I really do think I had some talent and they wanted it.
3: Well, I think that's evident.
2: But the first thing I had to do was forget. They're going to really hate me for this, but I had to forget most of what I learned at LSU in the journalism school, because they taught the AP style book, who, what, why, when, and where, in the lead paragraph. You'll never get a job doing that at the New York Times. They don't want that.
0: Remembering Rex Reed, the Louisiana legend film critic who died this week. Back next week with more Talk Louisiana. 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
8: Keeping tranquil weather in the forecast as we're moving on through the next couple of days. No wet weather chances until Sunday afternoon. Plenty of sunshine today. That afternoon high close to 85. And mainly clear for the wee hours of the morning. Our overnight low at 65 degrees. Sneaking on up to the upper 80s on Friday with some sun. Now the mid-80s around here Saturday and Sunday with plenty of sun. We are dry Saturday. And then a chance for some scattered showers with thunderstorms bubbling up by Sunday afternoon. I'm WRKF meteorologist Jennifer Dayramore.
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10: Since taking office, President Trump's wealth has grown by at least
11: $1.4 billion.
10: There's a Trump phone that doesn't exist, paid to pardon schemes and government contracts for his sons.
12: Why is it appropriate that a company that is backed by the president's son should get a government contract, period?
10: These things are happening right out in the open, and the Republican-controlled Congress isn't doing anything about it. In fact, Trump and his family have made so many questionable deals that profiting off the presidency risks becoming normalized, and that's what critics fear.
13: We don't want people to be honest and avoid corruption because we just want people to be good people. We fight corruption because we believe it has a direct impact on people's lives. So it is an economic and social justice fight as much as anything else.
10: I'm Meghna Chakrabarty. Today on Point, Trump's catalog of corruption. Stay with us.
14: Live from NPR News in Washington, I'm Korva Coleman. Chinese President Xi Jinping hosted President Trump for a state banquet in Beijing.
10: This came after their day of meetings. Both countries released statements. China said the issue of Taiwan should not be mishandled. That could risk conflict between the U.S. and China. During his banquet remarks, Xi emphasized cooperation. He's heard here through an interpreter.
15: We both believe that the China-U.S. relationship is the most important bilateral relationship in the world. We must make it work and never mess it up. Both China and the United States stand to gain from cooperation and lose from confrontation.
10: The White House released a statement also emphasizing cooperation, but it made no mention of Taiwan. During his banquet remarks, President Trump offered the Chinese leader and the First Lady an invitation.
16: Thank you again, President Xi, for this beautiful welcome. And tonight it is my honor to extend an invitation to you and Madam Peng to visit us at the White House this September 24th. And we look forward to it.
10: Trump departs China tomorrow. The Trump administration is withholding $1.3 billion in Medicaid payments to California. NPR's Jacqueline Diaz reports the administration is demanding that states prosecute Medicaid fraud.
17: Vice President J.D. Vance announced these actions as part of his role as the administration's fraud czar. He said the White House is targeting California because it isn't taking fraud seriously. The administration is sending letters to all 50 states. It's threatening to freeze funding to the state's Medicaid programs unless they aggressively go after Medicaid fraud. As part of this crackdown, the administration is also imposing a six-month freeze on some new Medicare enrollments by hospice and home care providers. Jacqueline Diaz, NPR News.
10: There's a new name for a medical condition that affects more than 170 million women worldwide. NPR's Allison Aubrey reports it's now called polyendocrine metabolic ovarian syndrome.
18: The syndrome is characterized by fluctuations in hormones and weight, as well as reproductive issues and skin conditions. For many years, it's been called polycystic ovary syndrome, or PCOS. But many women who struggle with the condition do not have an increase in abnormal cysts on the ovary. And this led to delays in diagnosis when doctors or patients did not know to look for the broader set of symptoms. Experts say it's important that the new name avoid reproductive terms that can heighten stigma and lead to confusion. A transition period will include an education and awareness campaign. The journey of the name change to polyendocrine metabolic ovarian syndrome is documented in a report in The Lancet. Allison Aubrey, NPR News.
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19: It's 10:04. Here's your Louisiana news. The legislature has approved a bill that sets new election dates for the six U.S. House races. House Governmental Affairs Chairman Beau Boyer says the 2026 House races will be an open primary in November with a December run. Boyer says the U.S. House election scheduled for May 16th have officially been canceled.
20: Those votes that were written in this closed party primary in this spring cannot count towards any other election or whatnot because there is no election. There is no closed party primary. It's going to be an open primary in the fall.
19: The legislation also says future congressional races will be a closed primary after this year. The bill now heads to the governor's desk for his signature. An effort to call a constitutional convention is working its way through the legislature. A bill from Baton Rouge Republican Representative Dixon McMakin to begin planning on a constitutional convention passed in the House Wednesday. It now moves to the Senate for further consideration. If passed, the House and Senate Governmental Affairs Committees would meet to plan a convention to be held in 2027. The current Constitution of Louisiana was written in 1974, and a new constitution would be the state's 12th. All East Baton Rouge Parish employees are set to receive across-the-board raises with a minimum increase of 3.5%. The Metro Council approved the plan Wednesday. This raise brings the lowest-paid position up to $12.53 an hour, up from $10.45. It'll cost the parish $4.2 million in the first year, then around $8 million in years to come. Just under half of that comes from the city's general fund. With Louisiana News, I'm Karen Henderson.
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1: This is On Point. I'm Meghna Chakrabarty. In 2024, President Donald Trump's net worth was between $2.4 to $3.9 billion. Then he was reelected to the presidency. And in the 1 year and 4 months since he took office for the second time, that net worth has soared to between $6.5 to $7.3 billion.
5: It is time now for Money, Power, Politics. And as the Iran war enters its third month, we are once again asking the question that I ask almost every night on this show. Is this White House for sale? Question mark. According to Bloomberg, the U.S. Air Force has now agreed to buy an undisclosed number of interceptor drones from a company called Powerus. But you can guess. Can you guess who just happens to be major investors behind this company? The company is backed by none other than the president's two eldest sons, Eric and Don Jr. It is the first sale of this.
22: Trump's lawyers are trying to reach a settlement with Trump's IRS, overseen by Trump's Treasury Secretary, to pay out millions of dollars, if not more, of taxpayer-collected funds into Trump's pocket.
23: 590,000 buyers paid $59 million to buy the Trump phone that was advertised by the president and his family. Not a single Trump phone has shipped to date. These folks may never get it. We're learning, according to MoneyWise, that on April...
24: Donald Trump has been granting pardons to people who have defrauded and cheated others to get rich. The pardons have the effect of wiping out the legal obligation to repay the debt. Many of these people owe millions of dollars to their victims. They include Trevor Milton, who stole over $600 million from investors in his business. The Chrisleys, who owe over $22 million to banks that they defrauded. Michelle Fiore, who stole money from a police memorial fund and used it for plastic surgery. And Paul Walsh.
25: A nonprofit group is suing the Trump administration over its move to resurface and paint the reflecting pool blue on the National Mall. The group says there was no federal review of the plan and the work is already underway. NPR's Anastasia Tsiolkas says
26: the consultant who did the original estimate for the fountains told the Times they just took the cover page of my estimate and just added a bunch of money onto it.
1: The presidency has been good to Donald Trump's bank account, but not his alone. The Trump family grows ever richer, too.
27: Welcome back to Takeout. Thanks for hanging out with us. There are times when I see a lead of a news story that is so startling to me, I have to read it out loud. I did that earlier this week when I came across this piece in the Wall Street Journal. Quote, 4 days before Donald Trump's inauguration last year, lieutenants to an Abu Dhabi royal secretly signed a deal with the Trump family to purchase a 49% stake in their fledgling cryptocurrency venture for $500 million, unquote. The piece goes on to say this.
1: And then there's this.
28: The new Melania documentary has already been a financial success if your last name is Trump. Jeff Bezos and Amazon paid $40 million to license it. Melania Trump has already pocketed $27 million from this movie. It is an unprecedented move by a sitting first lady to profit off of access to her private life.
1: Now, we could call this overt and unprecedented corruption. Except that officially, President Trump has not faced any legal, ethical, or political consequences for his many dealings that seem to be in violation of the law. And they are definitely in violation of centuries of political norms. But establishing a newly normalized pattern of corruption does have an impact on a nation as a whole, in everything from how the government is using and wasting taxpayer dollars to eroding the fundamental sense of fairness and transparency that a nation's civic and economic life relies on. So today, we're going to look at this catalog of corruption. How many of these deals are actually definable acts of corruption? And what are the laws and rules that have typically tried to curb political self-dealing and personal enrichment? Mitch Jackson joins us. He's been practicing law for 40 plus years and has a Substack called Uncensored Objection, Laws, Facts, No Spin. And he joins us from Los Angeles. Mitch Jackson, welcome to On Point.
0: Magna, it's so good to be here. These are serious times, right? And the question is whether or not Congress is doing its job. So I think I'm really interested in joining you today because people are confused. They're exhausted. They deserve the truth. And that's why these types of conversations matter. So it's good to be here.
1: Well, I'm glad to have you. Okay, you just mentioned Congress right off the bat. So we're going to start with a yes, no. Okay, that's all you get, counsel. Yes, no. Is Congress doing its job?
0: No, Congress is not doing its job.
1: Okay, now that we've established that, let's build our case here. And also, I have lots of questions about whether some of these things, some of these deals are just, maybe they feel icky, but they're not necessarily definable actions of corruption. But let's start with one that's been receiving a lot of attention in the past couple of weeks, and that is the reflecting pool in Washington, D.C. Now, sort of broadly speaking, the reporting is that, well, actually, the president has actually said that he started off this process by looking at his own pools, at his own properties, and saying, hey, we can do better. Here he is in the Oval Office just last month talking about the Lincoln Memorial Reflecting Pool, and he describes a plan he worked on with Interior Secretary Doug Burgum.
2: I said, you know, Doug, I have a guy who's unbelievable at doing swimming pools up the road. We have a club. We have an Olympic-sized swimming pool. He did it 20 years ago, and it's perfect to this day. So I asked him, I said, I have an idea. I'm going to send my contractor over and take a look. He looked at it. He called me up. He said, so we can do something on it. He said, it's perfect, actually.
1: Now, of course, that's totally normal if you're a private landowner and you're like, hey, I know this guy. Like, he can do your pool. But that's not how the government is supposed to work, is it, Mitch?
0: No, it's not. And that sentence that you just shared with your audience, spoken by the President of the United States on camera, is a confession of contract steering. Procurement lawyers will spend their entire careers trying to prove what Trump just admitted before lunch. It's not okay, and Congress needs to step in and fix this problem. But we both know that's not going to happen.
1: Okay, contract steering. Now, how does that step away from the normal process of the awarding of a federal contract for something like improvement of federal property? I mean, the first thing that jumps out to me is, like, I think the government is supposed to try to seek out the best cost contract. They're supposed to try to minimize spending, at least have more than one bidder.
0: Absolutely. There's a thing called the Competition and Contracting Act. And what it says is that federal contracts must be open to bidders. And the whole point is to keep presidents from picking their friends. There are narrow exceptions to these contracts, natural disasters, wartime, things that can't wait. But the emergency here, building this pool, painting it blue in time for the president's birthday party, is not an emergency. And that's the problem here. There's no new facts that we didn't know last year, the year before, 5 years ago, that are present today that would constitute an emergency. And so this is the typical play that we're seeing with this administration for sidestepping or avoiding their constitutional requirements. There's also what's called the Federal Acquisition Regulation that talks about contracting officers must avoid even the appearance of a conflict of interest. What you just played, to me, and I think to most Americans, signifies, you know, a blatant appearance of conflict. But conflicts of interest are what this presidency seems to be all about. And I'm not sure we're going to see any changes in the near future.
1: So avoiding even the appearance of a conflict of interest, is that in the law, or is that some, was that just customary in terms of how contracts were awarded? I'm just wondering if indeed this is this indeed a definable act of corruption according to what federal law is?
0: Well, it's only going to be deemed an act of corruption if Congress acts. Mm-hmm. And in order for Congress to act, there's going to have to be three things that take place. And I think we both know this isn't going to happen. But just so your listeners understand, Congress has the ability, three things, okay? Oversight. They can investigate, they can subpoena, they can hold hearings. And they've had that power since 1927. The second power they have over the things that we're talking about today is the power of the purse. Under Article 1, Section 9, every federal dollar runs through Congress, and so they can shut off any contract, any settlement, any program that they want to tomorrow morning. And then we also have the separation of powers. Way back in 1952, Justice Jackson talked about how if Congress stays silent, presidential power expands. Silence is not neutrality. Silence is permission. So to answer your question, unless Congress takes action to either stop, pause, or rein in the type of conduct that we're talking about right now, there isn't a designated violation or breach of the law that, for example, the president or anyone else acting could be found liable for. Now, this could all come back full circle after the midterm elections. Mm. If there's a new majority in Congress, there's new oversight, there's new power of the purse, there's a separation of powers that's enforced, then hearings can take place, then subpoenas can be issued. So this isn't a done deal, but between now and the November elections, it probably is.
1: It's yet another example of how much the sort of the small d democratic and transparent presumptions of how our government has functioned for decades, if not centuries, relied not so much on the letter of the law, but on just the belief that people of good faith wouldn't do certain things. But the details as they've emerged about the reflecting pool get even more interesting, right? So, right, because yeah. the person or the company that Trump had referred to turned out to be Atlantic Industrial Coatings. They had done some work in one of Trump's national golf clubs in, I guess, the one in Virginia. But they've never held a federal contract before. They don't even advertise that they do swimming pools. They do other things, culverts, pipes, and roofs. And here's the thing is that the price, the original price tag was supposed to be, according to the president, $1.5 million. But now I think the National Park Service has said it could rise to $13 million, Mitch.
0: Magna, the price jumped 873% before the paint dried. And I think that's something that American taxpayers need to pay attention to. Like you said, it went from $1.5 million to the first contract raised up to $6.9 million 5 weeks later, $6.2 million, all the way up to $13.1 million. You know, there's no oversight as to how much spending is going to be taking place. And as you and I both know, and as your listeners know, this is just the start. There are additional contracts. There's additional costs that are incurred as jobs materialize. And that's why we have this ability and this need to have contractors checked and contractors send in bids so that we make sure people coming in doing the job know how to do it properly.
1: We'll be right back.
0: That's not happening in this case.
1: We'll be right back. This is On Point.
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1: You're back with On Point. I'm Meghna Chakrabarty. Mitch Jackson is with us today. He writes the Substack, Uncensored Objection, Law, Facts, No Spin. He's been a trial lawyer for more than 40 years. He joins us from Los Angeles. And we're talking about the catalog of what seems like corruption coming out of the Trump presidency. And I am continuously qualifying how much I can say with certainty that it's corruption, because as Mitch has said, there has been no action, investigative, ethical, or legal action taken by Congress. Now, Mitch, I just want to play one more thing about the reflecting pool, because as you said, the president's been very open and honest in talking about how a contractor who's never had a federal contract was charged with, well, changing one of the largest and most historically meaningful places in the middle of Washington, D.C. So here's the president talking about how much the contract would cost back in April.
2: He came in, and remember, 3.5 years, you have to take all the granite out, then you have to put all brand new granite in, take years to do it, over $300 million. Our job will take 1 week, and will cost about $1.5 million.
1: $1.5 million, which, as Mitch and I discussed before the break, has now ballooned to $13 million. At least, and could get even higher. So Mitch, actually, to be honest, even $13 million is like a molecule of water in the bucket of overall federal spending. So is it not so much the actual dollars that matters here, or is there a pattern of the president's behavior when it comes to self-dealing that this contract reveals?
0: I'm so glad you brought up the pattern, because I think that is the concern. It's something that needs to be reined in. You know, what people don't talk about and what we haven't talked about yet is the Lincoln Memorial is a National Register of Historical Places. Any changes to it triggers Section 106 of the National Historic Preservation Act, and that requires federal agencies to consult with the public and other agencies before altering the property. And this administration completely skipped that consultation entirely. They skipped the environmental review by the National Environmental Policy Act, which is what it requires. There are two federal statutes completely ignored on the most photographed landmark in the country, and that's a problem. It's a problem when you think to yourself and take a deep breath, and I'd like everyone to pay attention, because if they can do this with the Lincoln Memorial and the Reflection Pond, they can do this with the Grand Canyon, they can do this with Yellowstone, they can do this with the Vietnam Memorial, the White House itself. You know, geez, what would happen if somebody demolished part of the White House without all of these checks and balances?
1: Well, nothing. Nothing would happen. We know the answer to that.
0: Yeah, so it's a bigger problem than just the reflection pool, and that's one reason I was excited to be on with you today.
1: Okay, but Mitch, but also the reasoning used here, I think you had mentioned this earlier, but let's get into this a little bit more, because the administration basically is claiming an exemption to the normal contracting process, right? Because they're saying there's apparently something called the urgent and compelling exemption, saying if they weren't allowed to act right now, delay would result in serious injury or harm to the federal government.
0: Yeah, absolutely. But it's consistent with what we've been seeing in what I call the Trump five-step approach. Number one, he picks a project. Number two, he picks a contractor. Number three, the agency invokes what I consider to be, in my opinion, a fake emergency. We need to get this done by July 4th, his birthday. Number four, the price multiplies 2 to 5 times. That's normal, what we're seeing. Number five, there's no competition, no public input, no environmental review, no congressional oversight. We're seeing these things over and over again every time there's a new project. And I think we're going to continue seeing it for the next 3 years, unless there's a new Congress for the checks and balances that we talked about earlier.
1: Okay. Well, I suppose some people listening to this could say, well, the example of the fountains is definitely ethically, if not legally, suspect. But the president himself, as far as we can tell, is not being personally enriched by this contract. So let's move to another example of really unprecedented behavior. And it's one of my favorites, actually, if one can have a favorite act of possible corruption. But it is the president having his Department of Justice sue the IRS, currently operating under his presidency, for $10 billion over allegations regarding the president's tax returns. And these two parties that are operating under President Donald Trump are talking about settling. So he could actually make some money by suing himself and then settling with himself, essentially.
0: Absolutely. And I actually see that happening before the end of the month. And I'll tell you why during this show. But we've got a situation where the president of the United States is suing the United States for $10 billion. And the lawyer defending the country, defending the United States, works for the president. I mean, that just feels wrong. It smells wrong. It tastes wrong. And it is wrong. For the people listening that aren't familiar with this, just quickly, on January 29th of this year, Donald Trump and his sons, Donald Jr. and Eric and the Trump Organization, they filed a lawsuit in the Southern District of Florida against the Internal Revenue Service and the U.S. Department of Treasury. They're demanding about $10 billion in damages. That's in the paperwork. Trump is the plaintiff. The defendant is the government. And that's the same government that Trump runs. The attorney general who decides whether to fight him was appointed by Trump. The check, if it ever gets written, comes from a Treasury whose secretary serves at Trump's pleasure. That's what we're dealing right now, and it's just blowing me away that people are even allowing this conversation to take place because it's wrong and it shouldn't be happening.
1: It actually is remarkable. And like you said, people are even allowing this conversation.

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3: I'm Jeremy Hobson. 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A special edition of The Middle from Kenosha, Wisconsin. 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
5: This is Fresh Air. I'm Dave Davies, and we're talking about President Donald Trump's summit with Chinese leader Xi Jinping with Rush Doshi, a senior fellow and director of the China Strategy Initiative at the Council on Foreign Relations. On the table at the summit are a series of high-stakes issues, including tariffs and trade, the war with Iran, and the prospect of military conflict over Taiwan. In statements from each side after the first day of talks, China emphasized the status of Taiwan, warning that if it were mishandled, it could put the U.S.-China relationship in a dangerous situation. The U.S. statement focused on the importance of productive trade relationships. We recorded our conversation with Rush Doshi yesterday. You know, there is this technology, these advanced chips that the United States has. The firm NVIDIA, of course, is I think one of the most valuable companies in the world, right? And it's headed by Jensen Huang, who is actually of Taiwanese ancestry, I believe. He accompanied President Trump on this trip. Should we attribute any significance to that?
6: Well, it's interesting. You know, he's not only on the trip, you know, Elon Musk and Jensen Huang were both on Air Force One on the way to China. And what's interesting about his inclusion is that it suggests that maybe the two sides will be talking about chips, right? Because that's what Jensen Huang makes. He designs the world's best artificial intelligence chips. They're actually made in Taiwan. And so the question for U.S. policymakers has been, you know, given that artificial intelligence is a transformative technology with significant implications for American prosperity and security too, you know, should the best chips that we have be sold to China? And there's actually a limited number of these chips. The demand for them is so high that you could meet it entirely by selling to American companies. They don't even have enough of these chips. So there's been this big debate. And I think in Congress, what's happened is there's been a bipartisan view. And this was the Biden administration's view and the first Trump administration's view that the best AI chips should probably not be sold to China, at least not at first. They should be made available to Americans first. And that'll give America a lead in this technology. And there's another view which says, no, you should sell the chips to China. And if you sell them, they'll become sort of addicted to your chips and they'll never break their dependence. And that'll be good for you. I think the challenge with that argument is twofold. First of all, it doesn't look like China wants to be addicted. It's going to keep investing in the ability to break that addiction anyway. And so they're not inclined to take our chips and keep taking them forever. And if we sell them now, they might get the lead in artificial intelligence because they have a lot of other assets. The other issue here is that, you know, could China, as some say, just quickly break their dependence on us and catch up in AI if we don't sell them the chips? In other words, if we don't sell them, won't we be in

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2: Keeping tranquil weather in the forecast as we're moving on through the next couple of days. No wet weather chances until Sunday afternoon. Plenty of sunshine today. That afternoon high close to 85. And mainly clear for the wee hours of the morning. Our overnight low at 65 degrees. Sneaking on up to the upper 80s on Friday with some sun. Now the mid-80s around here Saturday and Sunday with plenty of sun. We are dry Saturday. And then a chance for some scattered showers with thunderstorms bubbling up by Sunday afternoon. I'm WRKF meteorologist Jennifer Aramore.
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8: Just ahead on Louisiana Considered, the NOPD says at least four cyclists and over two dozen pedestrians were killed in motor vehicle crashes in the city last year. We'll hear how a new plan aims to make the streets safer for bikers. It's Bayou Boogaloo's 20th anniversary, but that comes with multiple changes. We'll find out why. All just ahead on Louisiana Considered.
9: Live from NPR News in Washington, I'm Windsor Johnston. President Trump and Chinese President Xi Jinping wrapped up their first round of talks in Beijing today, with discussions centered on the war in Iran, trade tensions, and global energy security. Speaking alongside his Chinese counterpart, Trump emphasized cooperation between the two countries.
10: The American and Chinese people share much in common. We value hard work. We value courage and achievement. We love our families and we love our countries. Together we have the chance to draw on these values to create a future of greater prosperity, cooperation, and happiness and peace for our children. We love our children. This region and the world is a special world with the two of us united and together.
9: The White House says both leaders agreed Iran cannot obtain a nuclear weapon and stressed the importance of fully reopening the Strait of Hormuz to shipping. The two leaders also discussed the island democracy of Taiwan. Ashish Valentine reports Taipei is responding to the talks, emphasizing Taiwan's strong ties with the U.S.
11: According to Chinese state broadcaster CCTV, Xi Jinping told Trump the Taiwan issue could bring the U.S. and China into conflict if it's mishandled. China claims the self-ruled island as its own territory and has not ruled out the use of force to take it. Responding to public concerns, Trump may strike a deal with Xi to lower U.S. support for Taiwan. The leader of Taiwan's ruling party legislative caucus, Zhuang Jueqiong, said it's better that the two large elephants, the U.S. and China, sit down and talk rather than fight. He emphasized support for Taiwan in the U.S. is bipartisan and based on laws like the Taiwan Relations Act, which compels the U.S. to help Taiwan defend itself. For NPR News, I'm Ashish Valentine in Taipei.
9: President Trump is expected to meet again with President Xi on Friday before heading back to Washington. Georgia is expected to be one of the next states to redraw its congressional map. Sarah Callis with the Georgia Public Broadcasting reports.
12: Georgia's Republican Governor Brian Kemp issued a proclamation calling a special session to redraw the state's congressional and state legislative districts after the Supreme Court weakened the Voting Rights Act. Georgia's new maps will take effect in 2028, since early voting is already underway in this year's primaries. Other southern states like Alabama, Tennessee, Louisiana, and South Carolina have proposed new voting maps that will likely add Republican seats to Congress. The redistricting announcements come after President Donald Trump encouraged states to redraw the maps to help him during the midterms. The special session is set to begin on July 17th. For NPR News, I'm Sarah Callis in Atlanta.
9: On Wall Street, the Dow was up 358 points. This is NPR News in Washington.
13: It's 12:04. Here's your Louisiana news. The legislature has approved a bill that sets new election dates for the six U.S. House races. House Governmental Affairs Chairman Beau Boyer says the 2026 House races will be an open primary in November with a December runoff. Boyer says the U.S. House election scheduled for May 16th have officially been canceled.
14: Those votes that were written in this closed party primary in the spring cannot count towards any other election or whatnot because there is no election. There is no closed party primary. It's going to be an open primary in the fall.
13: The legislation also says future congressional races will be a closed primary after this year. The bill now heads to the governor's desk for his signature. An effort to call a constitutional convention is working its way through the legislature. A bill from Baton Rouge Republican Representative Dixon McMakin to begin planning on a constitutional convention passed in the House Wednesday. It now moves to the Senate for further consideration. If passed, the House and Senate Governmental Affairs Committees would meet to plan a convention to be held in 2027. The current Constitution of Louisiana was written in 1974, and a new constitution would be the state's 12th. All East Baton Rouge Parish employees are set to receive across-the-board raises with a minimum increase of 3.5%. The Metro Council approved the plan Wednesday. This raise brings the lowest-paid position up to $12.53 an hour, up from $10.45. It'll cost the parish $4.2 million in the first year, then around $8 million in years to come. Just under half of that comes from the city's general fund. With Louisiana News, I'm Karen Henderson.
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8: Welcome to Louisiana Considered. I'm Bob Pavlovich. Just ahead, Bayou Boogaloo returns for its 20th year this weekend, but with changes. We'll find out why. The NOPD says at least four cyclists and over two dozen pedestrians were killed in motor vehicle crashes in the city last year. How the city's adoption of a safe streets plan hopes to reduce that number. But first, it's Thursday, and time for a look at our busy week in politics. Joining us is the editorial director and columnist for the Times-Picayune, The Advocate, Stephanie Grace. Great to have you, Steph.
17: Thank you for having me.
8: The headlines are coming fast and furious out of Baton Rouge concerning voting and elections, but we've got to start with this stunning threat from the Attorney General, Liz Merle, to remove basically most of New Orleans' elected leadership.
17: Yeah, this all grew out of a fight over whether an election in New Orleans stands or whether the state can basically nullify it by eliminating the office before the person elected can get sworn in. The person at the center of it all is Calvin Duncan. He is the former jailhouse lawyer who was exonerated after spending many years locked up in Angola. Last year, he ran for clerk of criminal district court in New Orleans against the incumbent, Darren Lombard. One of the people who attacked him in that during that campaign was Liz Merle. She and Lombard both claimed that Duncan wasn't technically exonerated. That's an interpretation that many lawyers disagree with. And I think there was a real backlash, and Duncan was elected with 68% of the vote, and he was supposed to be sworn in on May 4th.
18: And that's when the legislature got involved.
17: That is. The Republican supermajority, along with Governor Jeff Landry, who is, of course, a very close ally of Liz Merle, they pushed through a really controversial bill to eliminate the office before Duncan could take it and to give the duties to the clerk of civil district court. The argument behind that was that only New Orleans and the whole state has two clerks, not one, and that, of course, is true. But the sponsors didn't show that they had a plan for what would be a complicated transition. So it certainly seemed to a lot of people like this was a move aimed at Duncan specifically, not at reducing duplication in any sort of orderly manner.
18: So Duncan is suing, but the controversy's only grown from there.
17: It has. So the clerk of civil district court, Chelsea Napoleon, who was also elected the same time, she inherited Duncan's duties under the new law. But Mayor Helena Moreno, the DA Jason Williams, and the majority of the city council say this new law in effect creates a new office that voters did not elect someone to fill. So the council appointed an interim clerk and called for a new election for this new consolidated office. Napoleon said, nope, she's the clerk under this new law, and she sued. And then Morrill swooped in from Baton Rouge with this letter saying that if the city council doesn't reverse itself, she'll try to remove all of these Democratic elected officials and also the newly appointed interim clerk, who's a retired judge, very well-respected man named Calvin Johnson, for supposedly usurping Napoleon's office. She even floated the idea of prison time.
18: And how did city officials take that?
17: Defiantly, as you might expect. Moreno recorded a video saying she would not back down and suggested that it's Merle who's violating a law, a different law, against threatening public officials to get a desired outcome. And Jason Williams, the DA, he'd actually forged a working relationship with Merle despite some very deep philosophical differences. But he said this letter was, quote, deeply disappointing, profoundly troubling, and legally incorrect.
18: So the clerk's office does important work, handle legal filings. The criminal clerk's office oversees elections. We're in the middle of a complicated one right now. So who's in charge?
17: I don't think that's entirely clear, and certainly that is concerning. This is all happening against the backdrop of the Supreme Court decision on voting rights that led the governor to call off congressional elections that were already underway. And also the legislature's kind of rushed middle of the night redistricting to get rid of one of Louisiana's two majority black congressional districts ahead of the midterm elections. Kind of altogether, it really is feeling to, I think, a lot of people like this is a multi-front attack on black and democratic voting power and rights from Republicans in Baton Rouge. I think that's why you're seeing long lines at places where they're gathering signatures on a recall petition against Landry and now a new one against Merle since that letter. The bar for a recall in Louisiana is really high, but there's a lot of anger.
18: Stephanie Grace, the Times-Picayune, The Advocate's editorial director and columnist. Thanks again.
17: Thank you.
8: From WWNO in New Orleans and WRKF in Baton Rouge, you're listening to Louisiana Considered. I'm Bob Pavlovich. According to NOPD traffic reports, at least four bicyclists and over two dozen pedestrians were killed in motor vehicle crashes in New Orleans last year. Now, this doesn't include those injured in such accidents.
18: Just over a month ago, the City Council adopted the Safe Street for All Safety Action Plan, with the goal of eliminating all traffic deaths and serious injuries by 2041. Joining us to talk about the plan and the city's adoption of it is the Executive Director of Bike Easy, Aline Lespina. Thanks for being here.
19: Thank you for having me, Bob. Great to be here.
18: Where do we stand in Metro New Orleans, Aline, when it comes to pedestrians and cyclists? Have fatality rates dropped? Are we improving?
19: Unfortunately not. Even though it's right now May, we don't have as many fatalities so far this year. But the fact that we're still having fatalities happening on our streets is not a good sign. There's so much room for improvement. And you mentioned the safety action plan. That's a good start. It really shows that the city wants to move towards the right direction.
18: What are the pressing issues and needs for pedestrians and cyclists? What's actually going to make the streets safer?
19: If we all realize that we are sharing the road with other users, whether you're riding your bicycle, whether you're walking, whether you're on a wheelchair, whether you're driving a car or even an operator in transit, like we all need to remember that there's other people on the road, regardless of the time of day, regardless of the weather conditions. One thing I remind my friends or friends that be like, oh, you know, I never bike in the rain. I'm like, well, sometimes you don't have any other choice but to ride in the rain. There's a lot of people in the city who don't have access to vehicles. And if they don't have reliable access to transit, they'll use bicycles. Remember, you're sharing the road with other people.
18: Aline, what's happening with Safer St. Claude? Does it being a state highway make it harder to get things done?
19: It's definitely harder. There's a lot of finger pointing when it comes to state roads in our city. You also have Chapman Tour, Broad Street, Claiborne Underpass as well. So the tricky thing here is getting all the agencies to sit down in the same room. Safer St. Claude is a good example of a campaign we've been working on for many years where we brought LADOTD, so Louisiana Department of Transportation and Development. We brought NOPD, so NOPD is involved with enforcement. Department of Public Works helps with the design and planning. We've also brought the health department when it comes to behavior changes. Councilmember King has been from that district has been on these conversations as well and trying to get the state reps involved because the more voices you have kind of saying the same thing, like we need to make this area safer, it's easier for us to put pressure for things to actually happen. So I think we've made a little bit of headway. I know they replaced the flex post in front of Robert recently, and they actually staggered them closer together to prevent people from blocking the bike lane there, which, you know, if you're riding your bicycle from Elysian Fields to turn on St. Claude, that was always so tricky. The RTA is also going to be moving that legacy bus stop. But I think there's still a lot of things that the public needs to do in terms of shifting their behavior, like parking on the neutral ground. Doesn't matter how many times you ticket people, people still continue to park in the neutral ground because it just feels like that's the okay thing to do when it's not. It's not good for the neutral ground. It's not good for visibility. There has to be a shift on behavior as well when we're navigating the road. Same way to accommodate the big trucks, especially if the port does get developed on San Bernard, which is what's going to happen.
18: We're speaking with Aline Lespina, the executive director of Bike Easy, about the city's adoption of Safe Street for All. Aline, will making the streets safer for pedestrians also improve things for cyclists? I know they've put up pedestrian signals in a few spots.
19: Yeah. So basically, it's all about being predictable in the road. So if you look at some of the pedestrian lights in downtown, it changes for pedestrian crossings quicker than the actual light for the car. So then the car will actually see the pedestrian before they get there. So the idea is everybody knows where everybody goes on the road. So you have a protected bike lane on Elysian Fields or even in MLK Junior Boulevard. What will happen is that when you put a bike lane, a person that's crossing the road walking is going to be less exposed to traffic than if there's no bike lane whatsoever. Mm-hmm. So it's safer for everyone. And I always like to point out how many people on wheelchairs use bike lanes to get around. So it's a matter of accessibility for everyone.
18: There seems to be so much bad blood between cyclists and drivers. Do cyclists have to follow traffic laws and courtesies?
19: Yes. The way we teach with Bike Easy is, you know, you have the same rights and you also have the same responsibilities. Stopping at stoplights, stopping at stop signs, riding with the flow of traffic. So yeah, we are adamant because we are aware that there is people who still ride against traffic because they think it's safer. However, if you were to have a head-on collision with a vehicle, it doubles the impact. And we do a lot of classes for people who consider themselves drivers. Mm-hmm. So we have done it with Uber, with Lyft, with City Sightseeing. We did a whole series of following the bus and taking pictures from the bus and from outside the bus to just see where they go on the routes to teach their operators. We've also done it with school buses. And also a big project was with the RTA. So now all of their operators get paid to watch our video. It's also available on our YouTube channel. But the whole idea is to teach people how to safely navigate around people walking and biking. And with buses in particular, the buses and the bikes share a lot of the right side of the lane. At the end of the day, you're the most vulnerable road user, even if you're just walking from the entrance to your house to your driveway. Mm-hmm. And I've definitely seen in classes when we say that, something clicks. And it is our wish that once they get back on the bus or on the vehicle they're driving, that they're going to perceive things a little bit differently. And the safety action plan that was proposed, now it's being used to apply for actual implementation money for a lot of the improvements that are suggested in the plan. Mm-hmm. And part of that is education. So our goal with the safety action plan is that we'll be able to get every city employee who has access to a city fleet to go through our people friendly driving class to like lead from the top in example of things that you can do.
18: Well, Elaine, what are some of the behaviors we see from drivers that could be hazardous or even dangerous to bikers?
19: Not turning around when you open the door. So a lot of car dooring, especially when you're getting off your car. Or like if you're not looking to your blind spot, that's another way where somebody can kind of sneak in. One big misconception with vehicles is if you're going straight as a person on a bike next to a car and the car's turning right, there's this perception that if the car is there, even though if the bike got there first, that the car has the right of way because it's a car to turn right. But it's not. It's like the same as a vehicle. If I got there first and I'm going straight, people on bikes need to make sure they're signaling. People and vehicles, please use your blinkers. This is not, you know, this is not just something else you have to do when you're driving. Like, it is very useful to me, especially when I get to a four-way stop and I think it's my turn to go. And then this car is just suddenly turning mm-hmm. and blocked. So I think it's like, make sure to be predictable and like eye contact. Pay attention.
18: Well, the turn signal is a pet peeve for drivers as well, not just cyclists. What programs does Bike Easy have coming up that can help?
19: May 20th at the Rosa Keller Library, we have Biking After Dark. So that's targeting people who ride bicycles at night. We're going to teach you best practices. And after the end of the class, we're going to give you a reflective kind of vest harness and some bike lights. So you're prepared to be out in the world at night. And then we're keeping an eye on your bike so you don't have to worry about it getting stolen, which sometimes it's an issue when people are trying to get somewhere. They're like the biggest barriers. Like, I don't feel like I have a secure place to leave my bike. But definitely check our website, bikeeasy.org, for the most up-to-date information of upcoming events.
18: Elaine Laspino, the executive director of Bike Easy. Thanks for your time.
19: Thank you, Bob.
18: From WRKF in Baton Rouge and WWNO in New Orleans, this is Louisiana Considered. I'm Bob Pavlovich. It's the 20th anniversary of the annual May Festival, Bayou Boogaloo, in New Orleans. But the semi-aquatic music festival comes with cuts and new locations this year. Here to tell us more about this year's event and why they're scaling back is festival founder Jared Zeller. Thanks for being here.
20: Thank you, Bob. Appreciate you having me.
18: So, Jared, why are you scaling back the event this year? What's behind that?
20: Well, long story short is risk. Mm-hmm. It's a very expensive endeavor to do any outdoor event, and you can do everything right, and Mother Nature has other plans. Mm-hmm. But in previous years, we have struggled with some weather, rising costs, permitting troubles. It's been a challenge. So we wanted to, at our 20th anniversary, we wanted to take a pause and just reevaluate where we are as an organization. What capacity do we have going forward, and kind of reshifting our focus from being an event or festival centered organization to really try to focus on some Bayou St. John improvements.
18: What makes this year's event different? Tell us about the new locations.
20: Well, the most important thing is somehow we made it to 20 years. So this was a post-Katrina endeavor to try to lift spirits, right, from a neighborhood that was decimated. Over the years, we've grown and become more focused on trying to improve and advocate Bayou St. John. So with that, we are continuing to keep Bayou St. John at the forefront, and therefore we partnered with Louisiana Landmark Society and the historic Pitou House. Mm-hmm. So they are hosting what we call our VIP or Canopy Club area, which is a small footprint located on Bayou St. John, specifically 1440 Moss Street. Mm-hmm. We'll host some music there. It's an all-inclusive deal, so it includes food and beverage. And that's really our primary fundraiser for this year, that location. So we expect that there'll be canoes, kayaks, and probably some rafts that one would expect at the Bayou Boogaloo event. The other venue is the Broadside, which is located at 600 North Broad Street. Those events are taking place Friday, Saturday, and Sunday, mainly in the afternoon. We'll host an art market there, which is typically part of our programming. We're going to have some tents and some other music programming to entertain folks as they visit the vendors. And then inside the venue, which is a large outdoor, indoor, beautiful, beautiful venue that our friend built in Mid-City. It's the heart of Mid-City, really, on Broad Street. And we have an outdoor stage. We have an indoor stage. We had two willing and anxious hosts and partners. Both Stacy and Brian were advocating that we use their venues and to keep our 20th anniversary alive, with the goal of hopefully one day getting back on Bayou St. John.
18: There have been reports that in the past residents have complained about noise of the event. Does that have anything to do with the relocation?
20: Not necessarily. I mean, look, I think there's always going to be some complaints with any large-scale event. The big three are noise, litter, and parking. Mm-hmm. And every special event deals with those things. We're no different. We have really tried hard to make it more convenient by grabbing parking lots and things like that. Look, everybody's a publisher these days and can get on social media. It seems like the more, you know, the complainers get a lot of attention typically, but we went through a process with Councilmember Geruso's office and his staff last year. And we had meetings with neighborhood groups. At the end of the day, post 2025 event, which, just a reminder, we were permitted last year. Mm-hmm. And, at the end of the day, we've had some follow up meetings, and a couple of the neighborhood leaders, surveyed, the residents here that live near the bayou, and they were in favor of us staying on Bayou St. John with the reduced footprint that we utilized in 2025. Mm-hmm. So that's not necessarily why. It's an economic decision. We've been, you know, losing some money the last couple of years, and that's not what an organization should be doing, right? So we have to rethink what we're doing as an organization. Like I said, we're not going to be just a special event. We have some far-reaching goals for Bayou St. John, and, you know, we're rethinking what we do. And we're in the process of trying to push out our visioning study that we conducted a couple of years ago, and really sharing that information with residents and the community at large to show them what's possible for the next 100 years on Bayou St. John. The asset hasn't been touched since the works era, major improvements that are crumbling. So those are the things that we're highlighting and trying to get investment from private and public funding to improve the situation along the bulkhead.
18: We're speaking with Jared Zeller, founder of Bayou Boogaloo, about what's on deck for this year's festival and how it might look different from previous years. Jared, walk us through the event. Who are the musical acts? What are you setting up for patrons?
20: Friday night is shaping up at the Broadside to look like a yacht rock tribute night. Mm-hmm. There's a local band called Wear Yacht. We have a local band called Holly Rock that's opening up for them, and then Two Tone Marigold. So that's our Friday night programming at the Broadside. Saturday,
0: And Sunday at the P2 house, I'm billing as singer-songwriters mostly. So we have Sean Williams from the country genre, really. Kristen Diable, a local singer-songwriter. Johnny Vodakovich Trio, world-renowned jazz drummer who's from Mid-City. Brian Haas and James Singleton, all Bayou St. John guys will be performing on Saturday. We have Dusky Waters, a Black Americana artist. That's making a name for herself. She also hosts a Black Americana Festival at the Broadside. And on Sunday, we have the Desert Nudes, which is a very popular singer-songwriter. They cover a lot of country groups. Andre Bourne is a classically trained pianist and drummer for the popular band called Johnny Sketch and the Dirty Notes. We have more programming at the Broadside on Saturday and Sunday. So from 11:30 a.m. to 3:30, that's the P2 house programming. Uh-huh. And then we move over to the Broadside on Saturday and Sunday evening at 3:30. Mm-hmm.

0: we move over to the Broadside on Saturday and Sunday evening at 3:30.
1: Mm-hmm.
0: And we're going to have 16-year-old pianist phenom River Eckert.
1: Yeah.
0: We have Al Little Fats Jackson, who is a Fats Domino cover band who looks like Fats Domino, sounds like Fats Domino. So Sunday is being billed as my classic New Orleans R&B night.
1: Quite a lineup.
0: There's a lot going on.
1: Yeah. Jared, do you think the way it's arranged now, Bayou Boogaloo, that's the right size for it?
0: You know, it's hard to know. I can tell you that I have reached out to the Deutsches Haus. It's a bigger venue on Bayou St. John that hosts, you know, Oktoberfest every year. And I think that that venue would be a good home for us in the future. I think there's going to be steps, and I think this is just one step.
1: What would you say to someone who's on the fence about going?
0: I would say that the spirit of the people is still there. Look, it was a very tough decision for us not to be in our location that I believe we created as a venue, quite frankly, for the city of New Orleans. Nobody was using that space to that scale. I know why now. It's a difficult space, but it's a unique location on a state historic waterway that is underfunded, underutilized, underappreciated by the city and state, quite frankly. We highlighted what that space could look like, how you could activate that space. That waterway is one of the reasons why New Orleans is here.
1: Yeah.
0: And you realize it was a trading route. I don't think enough people know that or appreciate that. And I don't think that as a city and state that we've invested enough in that asset as a tourist destination. And certainly our goal is to make it more accessible for the next 100 years.
1: Jared Zeller, founder of Bayou Boogaloo. Thanks for talking with us.
0: Thank you, Bob. I appreciate it.
1: And that's Louisiana Considered for today. Thanks to our guests, Stephanie Grace, editorial director and columnist for the Times-Picayune, The Advocate, Aline Laspina, executive director of Bike Easy, and Jared Zeller, founder of Bayou Boogaloo Festival. Our managing producer is Alana Schreiber. 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I'm Bob Pavlovich. 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
6: Hi, I'm Amy Irvin. Welcome to Out to Lunch. There's a particular kind of business story that you can really only tell about Louisiana. It usually starts with somebody who barely had two nickels to rub together, an idea that almost nobody else took seriously, and a lot of stubbornness. It almost never starts in a glass tower in a major city. It starts in places like a front yard near LSU, or in a small office somewhere on the way to an oil patch. Both of my lunch guests today are Louisiana people who built something out of more or less nothing. One of them runs a national company that has 400 vehicles, 25 offices around the country, and was a Super Bowl 59 vendor. He started it in the year after he graduated from LSU. The other one runs a nonprofit in mid-city Baton Rouge that began with one neighborhood kid showing up at his front door asking him to fix a bike. Today it has worked on more than 10,000

0: bikes and is the centerpiece of a $2 million renovation of a former church and rug shop on Government Street. Both of these guys are in their 30s, both went to LSU, and both of them have grown their organizations far faster and far further than anybody would have predicted when they started. Corey Rosales is a New Orleans native who came to Baton Rouge for college and then stayed long enough to start a company. He graduated from LSU with a degree in petroleum engineering in 2018. A year later, in 2019, he founded American Safety. American Safety started out as an environmental response and industrial services company. Then COVID happened, and a record-breaking hurricane season happened. And Corey kept saying yes to opportunities. Today, American Safety is a multi-division operation. Industrial services, environmental response, disaster relief, and transportation. They have 25 offices, more than 400 vehicles, and somewhere between 300 and 500 employees, depending on the time of year. They were a vendor at Super Bowl 59 in New Orleans, where they moved more than 10,000 people during the event. They're now the official transportation partner of the New Orleans Saints and the Pelicans. And as part of their expansion, they recently acquired Baton Rouge-based Dixie Tours. The president and CEO of American Safety is Corey Rosales. Corey, welcome to Out to Lunch.
1: Thank you for having me.
0: In 2019, Dustin LaFont was a recent LSU graduate, an AmeriCorps alum, and a middle school history teacher in East Baton Rouge Parish. He had grown up biking to school in Houma, and he commuted by bike at LSU to save money on gas and parking. In his spare time, he'd sit in his front yard fixing up old bikes. One day, a kid from the neighborhood came up to him and asked if he could fix his bike. Then, more kids showed up. Then more. The neighbors started calling it the Front Yard Bike Shop. Dustin made it a nonprofit. After 2 years of running it on top of teaching, he quit his teaching job to do it full time. That nonprofit is called Front Yard Bikes. It's now the largest community bike shop in Louisiana. Kids ages 6 to 18 earn credits by learning bike mechanics, welding, gardening, cooking, and cycling safety. And they apply those credits towards a bike of their own. Older kids can move into paid internships and earn job certifications in mechanics. In 2022, CNN named Dustin a CNN hero. In 2023, City Year gave him their National Alumni Leadership Award. And right now, on Government Street in Mid-City, Dustin and three other Baton Rouge nonprofits are in the middle of a $2 million build-out of a place called Youth City Lab. A former church and rug shop, they're turning into a bike shop, a performance stage, a barber shop, a library, and a community gathering place for young people. The founder and executive director of Front Yard Bikes is Dustin LaFont. Dustin, welcome to Out to Lunch.
2: Thank you for having me.
0: Corey, most people who start a company straight out of college start something small, a consultancy, an app, a service business. You started a company that, as far as I can tell, had no obvious ceiling in an industry that requires real equipment, real insurance, and real liability. How did a 23-year-old petroleum engineering graduate end up deciding that environmental response and industrial services was the place to plant a flag? And how did you finance a business like that with no track record?
1: Yep. So, interesting question. Yes, so I started out, as we discussed, in petroleum engineering. I went back to school to get some safety training and consultancy, and that's kind of how I got started in environmental response. I went there as a safety consultant, and from there it developed into having my own crews and doing the actual work and going from there. Financing the equipment was always a interesting opportunity there. I had to really get the larger institutions to understand what we were doing. And then, of course, with the help of some peers and family, we were able to get some finance agreements in place. And now, you know, things have taken off and we have a lot of different relationships with a lot of different financial backers.
0: Dustin, the last time you were on Out to Lunch was 2020 in the middle of the pandemic, on an episode called Back on Our Bikes. So we're overdue for a check-in. Since then, you've been named a CNN hero, you've picked up a City Year National Alumni Award, and you've gone from running a bike shop with $2,000 in the bank account to leading a $2 million renovation of an entire city block on Government Street. That's an enormous jump in scale, in profile, and in expectations. From the inside of it, what does Front Yard Bikes look like today that it didn't look like 5 years ago? And what part of the work feels exactly the same as the day a kid first knocked on your front door?
2: I know, when you say it like that, it's hard to believe. And it's, you know, it's hard to believe when you say Baton Rouge, Louisiana. But, you know, innovation can happen here. Innovation can happen as it's, you know, great to sit next to somebody who's also doing something and really bridging the gap. And I mean, what it looks like today is kids coming every day after school, you know, customers coming to get services and needs, expanding training to where we're doing certifications, trying to bridge kind of the educational gap we have going into workforce, so we have credentials where our young people are getting resume building experiences, and expanding to where it's no longer just a handful of kids on the front yard getting this experience, but a lot of kids each and every day and the opportunity to grow. So it's kind of unbelievable, but it's really wonderful to see those same kids from the front yard are now in their 20s, and they pass by to see, you know, new kids, and they talk about their experiences growing up, and that kind of track record of growth has been really cool to see.
0: Well, it sounds as if you're creating a sense of community right there on the block, but something about your answer leads me to want to ask a question. Do you not consider Baton Rouge a place of innovation?
2: Well, I feel like there are many times when we want to look outside for answers. There's a lot of times when we say, let's go look at everyone else around us and try to get that feedback to kind of come here. And not always, I guess, betting on ourselves. And I mean, I'm not going to talk about our sports around here, but, you know, there's moments like that. And so realizing we have such great creativity. Our youth are a great resource for information and knowledge of how we solve the day-to-day challenges we see. So investing in ourselves, really looking in the mirror, and really having conversations and dialogues where we build more bridges, you know, amongst each other and community. And that's the point of the community bike shop model is, you know, we need interactions. We need relationships. We need these, you know, ties. Just happens to be bikes. That's the bridge. And so seeing that each and every day and seeing the growth points of a lot of amazing kids has taught us that we can do it.
0: Uh-huh. And Corey, you're not from Baton Rouge. You're actually from New Orleans, but you're moving into the Baton Rouge business economy here with a bus tour line. Why come to Baton Rouge?
3: Yeah, so Baton Rouge is what I call a second home to me. Coming here and spending 5 glorious years in the city at LSU held a special place for me. So when the opportunity presented itself to expand up to Baton Rouge, get tied back into my alma mater, we debuted on the LSU 100 list at number 2, so it was the right time and place for us to make that expansion into Baton Rouge and see what we can do to help around here.
0: Well, Dustin referenced the importance of relationships, partnerships, in building his nonprofit. How have the partnerships been important to this expansion into Baton Rouge here?
3: Yeah, so the partnerships obviously play a big part for us. Understanding the market up here with those partners that we're bringing from home, as well, and just knowing the area, spending some time here, knowing how people get around. It obviously helps having a large university here, with special ties. So that all plays factors in why.
0: Have you, reached out to former professors or other alum?
3: Yep. So I've reached out to a few professors, also a lot of people I graduated with that are still here. Some are here, some are not. And just, you know, hanging out with them and understanding it's a good time to come back here and be a part of the community here like I was for 5 years.
0: Uh-huh. And Dustin, you've served thousands of kids. Mm-hmm. And
3: yeah,
0: as you've already indicated, you're seeing them again as they're biking. how are you engaging folks after they've left your program?
2: Yeah, I think that's a major part of our expansion is the desire to keep up with those relationships. I'm pretty bad because I share my number with everybody. So all the students, you know, they just call on a whim, and we're not getting questions about, you know, what do I do at school? It's like, hey, what's a good down payment for a car? And it's like, what? Man, I didn't expect this. Or what's a good plan for me when I'm trying to find another job opportunity? How do I do that and communicate that? Or, you know, what's some good support as a parent? And it's bigger questions that are beyond us, but there's still a relationship there. There's still trust. So facilitating that, a new facility with other nonprofit partners that really have a great background experience in some of these areas, that's kind of our vision for the future of, you know, how we can do better for all the young people as they kind of grow and still need those layers of mentorship, job training, you know, workforce, still have a heart and desire to come back and still receive some resources.
0: Well, yeah, tell me a little bit about this UCity Lab. A $2 million renovation, and you're going to be offering a lot of different programming outside of bikes. I mean, barbership, library, community garden. Why is all those programs really important to your mission?
2: Right. So, I mean, I would say, first and foremost, we kind of looked in the mirror back in, you know, years ago and asked ourselves, are we doing good enough for kids in Baton Rouge? Are we doing good enough for all the young people coming through our doors? And we're honest with ourselves, we weren't. We can't. There is no one shop that can do everything and all things for young people to develop. So who are the nonprofits that are working really well in the city that we're seeing our kids going to? And we're already sharing students because they figured out this network of where the resources are for our communities and families. So that turned us to look at three other nonprofits, the Big Buddy Program, who has a 40-year track record, is incredible with mentorship, Line for Line Barbershop Literacy Program, where kids are reading books with their barbers, increasing literacy while also kind of growing in the arts, and Humanities Amps, which is doing action research and really being involved in schools and talking about social justice and reform and things in our communities and society. They're doing great work. I'd really love it if they did that great work with my kids, and I could do the same with their students. Let's get in the same house, same space, collaborate rather than duplicate these programs and make more for every donated dollar to what we're doing. And hopefully be a model of collaboration amongst nonprofits in Baton Rouge and really ideally the state to show it works when we work together. Kids win more, they benefit more. And so that kind of became the marching and the goal for us when we first started that initiative of building this UC Lab concept.
0: You're listening to Out to Lunch. I'm Amy Irvin. I'm talking with Dustin LaFont, founder and executive director of Front Yard Bikes, and Corey Rosales, president and CEO of American Safety. Corey, part of the work that you do is logistics for your employees and contract workers. I read that you work between, or you work with or provide transportation between 4,000 and 12,000 workers a day. What does that look like?
1: Yep. So it's controlled mass chaos. That's how I refer to it. Once you're able to build a system like we've built and it operates, it's extremely efficient. You just keep repeating that everywhere you go. You know, we're doing it in the industrial space. We're doing it in the hospitality space as well. We're doing it with all the schools now as well, with elementary schools, colleges, middle schools, taking them to field trips, taking them to college tours. So it kind of plays into what he was saying over here. The kids are kind of our future. That's your future doctors, your future innovators, future entrepreneurs. So to have the opportunity to bring them around the country to get their life started in their career started is a big opportunity for us. So having that system in place, transporting the 4 to 12,000 people a day, which is amazing in itself to be able to do, and bringing that into all of our other areas of work is pretty awesome.
0: Well, and I imagine you're both concerned about safety, whether it's on a bike or a bus. I mean, so what is your respective backgrounds in ensuring safety for, in your case, children or workers? I mean, what goes into ensuring a child's safety on a bike?
2: Yeah, I guess as honestly as much insurance as goes into any road we build and hope that we can travel down it in a vehicle. It's really up to the user and the rider. So rider education for our young people is key. We do our rides, on a biweekly basis for that very purpose, to try to talk about route planning. You know, where are resources? Where are the spaces that we can get to? How do we get there? And even when there's the ideal way of what we're supposed to do riding in terms of where the streets say the bike needs to be, and then let's be smart about where the safer kind of cuts throughs are, all that comes into a lot of rider education and then infrastructure investment over time. You know, the hope that we can build more and more paths and more ways of travel that are safe. We have some great greenways in Baton Rouge. We have a bike pedestrian master plan that's been worked on for years. And as we build those really great pathways, we see increase in safety and ideally increase in usage.
0: Uh-huh.
3: Yep. So for us, there's a few things that we do. Obviously our vehicles are very massive, right? So even we drive in a lot of high traffic areas with bikers as well around there. So first thing we do is our driver pool we hold them to such a high standard across the industry, what I would say is the strongest standard across the industry, between our training, their experience, our random testing that we do. You know, we hop in a bus with them, like, all right, let's go take a ride. Let's talk about, you know, what's going on. And then another side of it is we're starting to lean in a little bit to the AI side of the world, which is a scary topic for a lot of people, right?
0: It comes up in nearly every conversation,
3: yeah.
0: And I want to have to lunch,
3: exactly.
0: Actually.
3: I figured. So ours is a little different, though. So most people are worried about AI with job security and whatnot. AI has actually presented an opportunity for us to develop more jobs, to have these people here. So all of our assets are equipped with AI. So we do live filming front and backwards of our drivers in driving paths. We have a full team that sits there behind our war room, as we call it, and they monitor all of our AI systems. Any alerts that come in, you know, whether you're switching lanes or whatever it may be, they monitor that in real time. So if something does happen in real time, we're able to get on top of it and address it immediately. So that's our biggest safety thing, is, you know, an awesome driver pool and using the technology at our hands and the people at our hands that can help it make it safer.
0: And doesn't, I don't think many folks are associating AI with nonprofits quite yet, but mm-hmm. Could you envision using AI in some aspects to, you know, in the safety aspect that you were speaking of, in some other capacity,
2: well,
0: perhaps?
2: In safety, absolutely. Also in data, you know, in understanding, you know, what's working, you know, because there's a lot of things that kind of you kind of miss when you're having folks coming in and out of your space and where everybody's riding, you know, how is everything kind of happening? It becomes so organic, you kind of can sometimes lose track of some of that. So there's definitely room for AI at some point. I don't know if AI can ride a bike yet, but we'll teach it. We'll try. We'll do our part.
0: And Corey, are you running American Safety on your own, or how do you, you know, who are you turning to for advice, for guidance? I mean, it's quite impressive what you've been able to do in a very short period of time.
3: Yeah, I appreciate that. Thank you. Mm-hmm. So we have a very, very, you know, our team is the best, if you ask me. I may be biased, but our team is the best. So I went out there, found pillars of what, you know, what they do. They know that world. Brought them to join into this team that we have now. So using their innovation ideas, their history, their work history, just leaning into, you know, all of their thoughts is, you know, we have a very open table company of, please come in, bring your ideas. What can we do better? We talk about it, you know, if not weekly, daily, of what can we do better? What are we doing great? And how can we make great even better than that? So having that very robust team, we have people that we've brought in from all over the country that are just at the top of their game. So we lean into that and bring our games together and operate as a team.
0: Are they also then helping you determine where the growth is for the company? I mean, you're doing so much already, and also you've acquired two bus tour lines. I mean, so how do you know where growth is and which direction to go in when you're thinking of growth?
1: Yeah, so a couple things, right? So we're growing organically and also by acquisition at this point. It is a big deal for us to bring in a company such as Dixieland that's here in Baton Rouge that has a great track record. We're coming in, they're already a great company. We're just coming in to ride along with them and give them some more assets and expand their services. So as far as where do we go, who do we go, why do we do it, a lot of it is led by our clients saying, hey, you know, are y'all in this area? If not, we would love for y'all to be here. We love what you're doing. We love, you know, the whole aspect of it. Can you be here? So we do that. We obviously do some studies internally. We have a good business development team as well. But majority of our growth is from clients reaching out saying, we'd love for you to come over here and help us as you're doing here. So that's our biggest mover.
0: And Dustin, you're about ready to embark on huge growth yourself. I mean, in this partnership at Youth City Lab.
2: That's right.
0: How do you think about growth?
2: I think it's going to continue to require collaboration and really to innovate. We got to be creative. Our young people are getting really so much information at them faster than ever. And so some of our same practices of engagement, you really, they can't stay the same. And so we got to grow with them, and really be with them in the work. Asking them what's happening, how's it going, what's really successful, what do you see as opportunity for the future?
0: Do you engage youth in those decisions about growth in
2: absolutely.
0: Same way that Corey's talking with his leadership team?
2: Absolutely. We can't go anywhere without our youth having a degree, or at least as much as leadership and voice as possible, because they're making decisions. I got great advice from a pro bono grant writer years ago who told me that kids vote with their feet. They'll tell you what they believe in and what they want to do, but where they're showing up and where they're at. How do we cultivate a culture of having really productive, engaging, either training, workforce, and development spaces that kids are showing up? They're, you know, and they're being present. They're being in the here and now. And I think, you know, diversifying movement, mobility, and getting to these places and having room for everyone to kind of be next to each other is really vital. So growth really looks, you know, like it's a very organic, you know, as we're listening and chiming in and trying to steer ourselves into a great direction.
0: There's a tendency when we talk about Baton Rouge business to look toward the big oil and gas companies, the chemical plants, the institutions on the river, and those are real and they matter. But the story of Baton Rouge is also Corey Rosales, a kid from New Orleans who came here for college and ended up running a transportation and disaster response company that helped move 10,000 people during the Super Bowl. It's also Dustin LaFont, a kid from Houma who came here for college and ended up creating a youth force development program in his front yard that now occupies an entire renovated block on Government Street. Both of you are doing what Louisiana at its best has always done. You saw a need, you said yes, and then you figured out the rest as you went. Corey and Dustin, thank you both for taking the time to join me today on Out to Lunch.
2: Thanks for having us.
1: Yep. Thank you for having us.
0: My guests today on Out to Lunch have been Corey Rosales, President and CEO of American Safety, and Dustin LaFont, Founder and Executive Director of Front Yard Bikes. We edited this show to fit into the time slot here on WRKF. 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The producer of our show is Grant Morris. Our technical producer is Eric Morrill. Our associate producers are Peter Ricciuti and Ann Edelman. Our researcher is Holly Dutchman. 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I'm Amy Irvin. Thanks for joining me. I look forward to meeting you again next week around the lunch table at Mansour's on the Boulevard. 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
2: I'm Jeremy Hobson. The war in Iran will have many effects, seen and unseen. One of them will be a challenge the U.S. military has long faced, the lasting toll of war on those who serve. Mental health and suicide remain urgent concerns for service members and veterans. So what can be done to better support members of our military during and after battle? A special edition of The Middle from Kenosha, Wisconsin. Next time.
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3: I'm Chris Boyd. Up next on Think, why so many people are suddenly obsessed with injectable peptides.
4: We don't know how many people are taking them. We don't know who's taking them. We don't know what doses they're coming in. We don't know what combinations people are taking them in. There's no rigorous follow-up after someone has taken it. You know, we don't know any of those things.
3: We'll talk about what's known about the health effects and the side effects of these chains of amino acids, about how easy it is to acquire substances not FDA approved for use in humans, and about why some users are convinced they are worth the risk.
4: You know, we don't know what can happen when you're injecting kind of untested molecules into people's bodies.
3: Our conversation starts after a short break.

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1: My bots are doing more than your bots. 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I'm Stephanie Hughes.
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1: There's a new flex in Silicon Valley. 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
3: At a Menlo Park Starbucks down the road from all the big venture capital firms, John Wong hosts a meetup for the AI agent curious.
4: Welcome. 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
5: Hello.
4: Hey, grab a chair.
3: Wong is a tech industry veteran who runs his own startup investment network, and he spent the last few months trying to automate as much busy work as he can.
4: So I have right now 8 bots running. So for example, in the morning at 6 a.m., it goes to Reddit, looks at the top threads and the topics I'm interested in, and I told it by 7 a.m. in my inbox, I want a report on the top news items I'm interested in.
3: Wong used to pay for a human assistant in the Philippines. Now, he just pays for tokens. That's how AI usage is measured. A crowd of about a dozen showed up on this Wednesday night in March. Entrepreneurs, big tech workers, and hobbyist tinkerers. Kevin State runs sales strategy for an AI startup.
6: If I adopt this now, I probably have a 3 to 4 month runway before everyone else catches up. And so I want to be ahead of the curve to be more efficient.
3: A sense that you're falling behind if you're not 10xing productivity even while you sleep has taken over the industry, says Nikunj Kothari, a venture capital investor in San Francisco.
7: Everybody has this feeling of like, hey, time is the only thing that matters. And in that given unit of time, which we don't get back, how can I have AI do a lot more for me than the next person?
3: He calls it token anxiety, people keeping tabs on their agents during parties, at bars, even at the park. Kothari himself is running agents for email, market research, and data analysis. He's replaced his evening Netflix time with Claude Code, dreaming up new tasks to automate just for fun.
7: I have 2 young kids at home, and I felt guilty because I'd be like, oh, go to bed quickly so I can get back to my computer.
3: There is a sense of genuine excitement, but also fear, according to Eric Weber, who spent years leading data and AI teams, most recently at Grammarly.
8: The changes happen so quickly that I think it's disorienting for people because we're not used to job families getting disrupted in 2 or 3 months.
3: AI is automating the very skills that tech workers spent their entire careers developing. Weber says the industry is in a collective identity crisis.
8: But I think what is causing a lot of stress for people is that doing more doesn't necessarily create more leverage or impact, right? You're just doing more stuff. And so we don't spend a lot of time on the question, like, what should you actually be doing?
3: To answer that question, Weber decided he needed to do less. He still uses agents, but about a month ago, he stepped back from his full-time executive role to spend more time thinking, writing, and talking to people.
1: That's Marketplace's Megan McCarty-Carino. I'm Stephanie Hughes, and that's Marketplace Tech. This is APM.
9: I think that the big question for everyone is just how much runway is Trump going to give his Fed chair pick? 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
12: My pressure's out over the Gulf, and that'll keep things fair through Saturday. We do have another cold front on the way Sunday with some rain. For now, upper 80s and sunny today. We're in the mid-60s overnight, clear skies, and then upper 80s and sunny again on Friday. few clouds on Friday night with upper 60s. We're hitting the mid-80s with a mix of sunshine and clouds on Saturday. Afternoon showers and thunderstorms and mid-80s on Sunday. This is WRKF, meteorologist Steve Hamilton.
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0: From NPR News, this is All Things Considered. I'm Sasha Pfeiffer.
15: And I'm Elsa Chang. Okay, New York City is expensive. I mean, no duh, right? And getting playoff tickets to see the Knicks at Madison Square Garden, even in the nosebleed seats, is not cheap. And so many Knicks fans have instead tried to see their home team at away games, as an outside.

0: We heard these explosions for hours near NPR's bureau in Kyiv. The Russian attacks started fires around the city and destroyed an apartment building, trapping residents under the rubble. Ukrainian forces were able to shoot down most of the drones and about half of the missiles. As peace talks have stalled, Ukraine has also attacked Russia, targeting Russian oil infrastructure with long-range drone strikes in an attempt to weaken Russia's war machine. Joanna Kakis, NPR News, Kyiv.
1: The Department of Education has announced it will send states millions of dollars to help fund a federal program for educating students served by the Individuals with Disabilities Education Act. And NPR's Janaki Mehta reports it's a historically underfunded program.
2: Secretary Linda McMahon announced her agency will send $144 million to states this year for two IDEA programs. A department spokesperson did not specify where the funds came from, but said that by October 1st, most of the money would go to programs for students ages 3 to 21. The remaining $20.5 million to early intervention services for infants and toddlers. The federal government has never met its promise of fully funding the program, which helps students with disabilities get a quality public education with the services they need to succeed.
1: NPR's Janaki Mehta reporting, and this is NPR News from New York City. A growing number of Americans say religion is gaining influence in the country. But as NPR's Jason DeRose reports, a new study from Pew Research finds there's a sharp partisan divide over whether people view that influence as good.
3: After decades of people reporting a decline in religious influence on American public life, Pew found that 37% of U.S. adults now say it's on the rise. Views on that influence depend largely on respondents' politics. Three-quarters of Republicans say religion's influence on American life is positive, but fewer than 4 in 10 Democrats say it's a good thing. Pew also found that an increasing portion of U.S. adults, 17%, say they want Christianity to be the official religion of the U.S. The First Amendment to the U.S. Constitution, however, prohibits the establishment of an official religion. Jason DeRose, NPR News.
1: The Centers for Disease Control and Prevention says there are currently no confirmed cases of hantavirus in the United States. However, a CDC incident manager says more than 40 people who returned from a cruise ship in the Atlantic are being monitored for the disease in both Nebraska and Georgia. Health officials have stressed that the virus is considered low risk to the public, but memories of the coronavirus pandemic have made some more cautious and skeptical about how the virus might spread. This is NPR News.
4: I'm Debbie Elliott. 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
8: 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I'm Elsa Chang in Culver City, California.
9: And I'm Sasha Pfeiffer in Washington. U.S. Education Secretary Linda McMahon sparred with Democrats today over her proposed budget and over a handful of education issues that could affect millions of students.
10: Americans reelected President Trump with a clear mandate to sunset a 46-year-old

0: Lear of Wisconsin Public Radio reports the governor signed the order today.
1: Online platforms like Polymarket and Kalshi allow users to put money on the outcome of real-world events, like, when will a tornado hit? Will Wisconsin's next governor be a Republican or Democrat? In some cases, those wagers can raise ethical concerns for government workers. The order by Wisconsin Governor Tony Evers applies to more than 30,000 state executive branch workers. It bans those employees from using insider knowledge that they gain through their jobs as a way to make money in prediction markets. Other states, including Illinois, Maryland, California, and New York, have put similar restrictions in place for state workers. For NPR News, I'm Sarah Lear in Madison, Wisconsin.
0: And this is NPR News from New York City. Schools across the U.S. are awaiting new federal nutrition standards that could change how they prepare food for students. The USDA is updating its rules based on the Trump administration's new national dietary guidelines, as NPR's Joe Hernandez reports.
2: Those guidelines announced by Health Secretary Robert F. Kennedy Jr. and other top Trump officials urge Americans to avoid highly processed foods and prioritize protein at every meal. Yet school cafeterias often rely on pre-made food to feed students, and protein is usually a district's most expensive ingredient. School nutrition directors say the new standards will have to account for the fact that many districts are already working with tight budgets. The USDA has not yet released the new standards, and when they do, they'll be subject to a public comment period. The National School Lunch Program fed some 30 million children last year. Joe Hernandez, NPR News.
0: The blues and soul legend Clarence Carter has died at the age of 90. His death was confirmed by the head of Fame Studios in Muscle Shoals, Alabama, where Carter's Grammy Award-winning song Patches, the story of a farm boy and his papa, was recorded. That song reached number 4 on the Billboard Hot 100 chart in 1970. Carter, who was born blind, spent 6 decades in the music industry. He told the New York Times long before they had what they call rap, he and Isaac Hayes and Barry White were doing the same thing.
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6: From NPR News, this is All Things Considered. I'm Elsa Chang in Culver City, California.
7: And I'm Sasha Pfeiffer in Washington. The Trump administration is making a point of treating gun rights as civil rights. Last year, it created a special Second Amendment section in the Civil Rights Division of the Justice Department. Now it's going after local jurisdictions that it says are violating the right to bear arms. NPR's Martin Costi joins us now to explain this new approach. Hi, Martin.
8: Hi, Sasha.
7: This Second Amendment section in the DOJ, what does it do?
8: Well, it's part of the Civil Rights Division. You know, that's the division of the DOJ you've heard about for years that, traditionally sues local authorities over things like racial discrimination or excessive force by police departments. But now they're taking that playbook and using it in defense of gun rights. The new section's mission is, as they say it, to ensure that law-abiding American citizens may responsibly possess, carry, and use firearms. And the most high-profile example of this so far is their recent lawsuit against Denver. The DOJ says it objects to the city's long-standing ban on certain

0: There were a lot of people who were kind of disappointed with that one. The YouTube comments were filled with messages like, the best part of this song is when it ends. And other messages like, Shakira, save us!
1: Over time, there's this kind of a built-up expectation about what a World Cup song is going to be. The context is a football stadium full of people shouting, singing songs, you know, going nuts. And Jelly Rolls just felt like super flat.
2: That's Brent Keogh. He's a musician who teaches music and sound design at the University of Technology, Sydney, Australia.
1: From a sort of pulse perspective, it's just a slow... There wasn't that sense of, like, the world flavors all coming together.
3: Same old boots, but they're off the ground. Never try to catch me now.
0: So what is the recipe for a great World Cup song? And what makes Shakira so good at it?
1: A lot of them are kind of based on that. It's a rhythm that's found in all sorts of different places. In the Arabic world, it's called Ayub. In Jamaican, I think it's called the Dembo rhythm. But it's that boom, chup, chup, boom, chup, chup. She's also good at kind of incorporating elements or gestures towards other cultures. So she can kind of pull on these things and bring it into this global pop package.
2: So the Queen of the World Cup heard the call of the people.
0: The official World Cup song, Die Die, is out tonight.
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15: Live from NPR News in Washington, I'm Janine Herbst. The Supreme Court tonight granted an emergency request from two drug makers of the abortion pill mifepristone to put a hold on an appeals court order that sought to limit how the pill can be prescribed and distributed. That lower court order banned telemedicine visits and delivery by mail. NPR's Selena Simmons-Duffin has more.
16: Since the Supreme Court overturned Roe v. Wade nearly 4 years ago, telemedicine abortion has grown and grown, and it now accounts for a quarter of all abortions in the country. Some of those abortions are happening in states with bans, but residents of states where abortion is legal are also making use of the flexibility of telemedicine to access abortion. I've talked to people who live in remote parts of California, in Georgia, and Louisiana, who all use telemedicine abortion and were grateful they had that option.
17: NPR's Selena Simmons-Duffin reporting. The High Court is allowing that access to continue while the case plays out. Justices Clarence Thomas and Samuel Alito dissented, but the court didn't explain its reasoning nor disclose the vote count. U.S. Central Command says it's not investigating most allegations of Iranian civilians killed by U.S. airstrikes. NPR's Quill Lawrence reports Admiral Brad Cooper addressed the matter during testimony before a Senate committee.
18: Admiral Cooper said that one incident at the start of the war is still under investigation to determine if the U.S. was responsible for an airstrike on an Iranian girls' school that killed 175 people, most of them children. Democratic Senator Kirsten Gillibrand pressed Cooper about other cases.
19: How many schools have we bombed?
20: There is one active civilian casualty investigation from the 13,629 munitions.
19: So how do you explain the publicly available information that 22 schools have been hit and multiple hospitals?
20: There's no way that we can corroborate that. No indication of that whatsoever, Senator.
18: Cooper said the Pentagon is not investigating any of the other incidents. Quill Lawrence, NPR News.
17: Senators passed a resolution today to withhold their own pay during future government shutdowns. NPR's Ava Berger reports the move brings them in line with most federal employees who receive back pay only when the government reopens.
21: The resolution was approved by voice without any senators objecting. Senator John Kennedy, the Louisiana Republican, called his measure a, quote, shared sacrifice with other federal employees who miss paychecks.
22: It's got to stop. Shutting down government should not be our default solution to our refusal to work out our issues.
21: Congress reopened the Department of Homeland Security last month after the agency went unfunded for more than 70 days. Kennedy's measure, which won't apply to House members, will take effect after the midterm elections. Ava Berger, NPR News, The Capitol.
17: U.S. futures contracts are trading flat at this hour. You're listening to NPR News.
23: It's 6:04. In Louisiana news, the Louisiana Supreme Court has temporarily barred the interim combination clerk in Orleans Parish from taking office. Mel Bridges explains.
24: The state Supreme Court said it will hear arguments next week about whether a new state law created a new position in Orleans Parish. Attorney General Liz Merle argues the law abolishing the position of Orleans Parish Clerk of Criminal Court means those duties should be transferred to the civil court clerk, Chelsea Richard Napoleon. City officials, including council members and Mayor Helena Moreno, argue the law creates a new position of combined clerk. The council voted to hold a special election in November to fill the position and appointed retired Judge Calvin Johnson to the position in interim. The Supreme Court said while the case plays out, Napoleon will assume duties of combined clerk of court. In New Orleans, I'm Mel Bridges.
23: An effort to call a constitutional convention is working its way through the legislature. A bill from Baton Rouge Republican Representative Dixon McBacon to begin planning on a constitutional convention passed in the House Wednesday. It now moves to the Senate for further consideration. If passed, the House and Senate's government affairs committees would meet to plan a convention to be held in 2027. The current Constitution of Louisiana was written in 1974, and a new constitution would be the state's 12th. The Louisiana Senate has passed a new 5-1 majority Republican congressional map, likely diluting the state's Democratic representation by one district. The map favors the re-election of a Democrat in District 2, which is currently occupied by Congressman Troy Carter. Senator Royce Duplessis expressed his frustration over the map.
25: We're just supposed to accept it and say, oh, thank you for not taking two and just for taking one. You think I'm supposed to be cool about it? You think I'm supposed to be calm about it? I don't think so.
23: With the map clearing the Senate, it now advances to the House Governmental Affairs Committee. And the New Orleans Saints international game in Paris during the 2026 NFL season now has a date and an opponent. Sunday, October 25th, is the day the New Orleans Saints and the Pittsburgh Steelers are set to face off in Paris. This is the first regular season NFL game ever to be played in France. That's your news. I'm Sarah Hennigan.
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3: In Los Angeles, I'm Kai Rizdahl. It is Thursday. Today, this one is the 14th of May. Good as always to have you along, everybody. One does not usually count the Census Bureau among the great statistical agencies of the United States government. But one should, because in addition to all the straight-up counting of people that it does, it also tracks a wide swath of what happens in this economy. For our purposes today, two items specifically. First of all, retail sales. April is the month in question, up 0.5% from March. Nice job, American consumers. Retail sales, by the way, measured in dollars, which makes it even more interesting that that 0.5% bump holds true even when you strip out volatile and expensive items like automobiles and gasoline. So there is that. Also on the rise, item two for us today, business inventories. That is March data, up 0.9% from February. Those are headline numbers, of course, those two, and are decent on a first impression. But as Daniel Ackerman reports to start us off, a closer inspection reveals some consternation among both businesses and consumers.
4: Yes, sales and inventories were up, but Jessica Ramirez of the Consumer Collective says there's something to keep in mind about those numbers.
5: Really, it's prices are high.
4: High and rising fast, according to this week's inflation data. So the jump in the headline numbers is really about stuff getting more expensive and not about more stuff getting sold. Ramirez says, in the face of all that, consumers are making hard choices.
5: Opting out for some items while they're purchasing others and just being extremely edited in the way that they're shopping.
4: She says that could mean a summer road trip instead of a long-distance flight. But even the basics are putting a dent in wallets and bank accounts.
5: 59% of consumers say they are dipping into savings to cover their everyday expenses.
4: And that puts a big question mark around how much consumers will be able to keep spending in the months to come. And if retail sales do fall off, the stores don't want to be left holding the bag, so they're not exactly packing their storerooms, says Jason Miller of Michigan State.
26: Retailers have dialed in inventories relative to where their demand is right now.
4: And Miller says that should hold true over the summer.
26: We can expect caution from retailers over the coming months because they're just not sure where that consumer is going to be at.
4: Some wholesalers, on the other hand, are building inventories, says Zach Rogers of Colorado State. That's because inflation isn't going to disappear tomorrow.
27: The cost of fuel keeps going up. And so right now you're betting against, well, if I bring things in faster, maybe I can get them in before the cost of fuel goes up even more than it is already.
4: Rogers says demand for some big ticket items might be soft.
27: If you look at car dealerships, if you look at furniture stores, Whirlpool had that announcement last week that nobody's buying refrigerators anymore.
4: But there are plenty of retail events later this year that wholesalers want to be ready for.
27: Back to school is still going to happen in a couple months. Christmas is still going to happen in December.
4: Roger says wholesalers might want to buy all that stuff now rather than risk paying more for it later. I'm Daniel Ackerman for Marketplace.
3: Wall Street Today, do with this what you will, as NVIDIA CEO Jensen Huang makes the rounds with President Trump in Beijing. The chip design company's shares have popped 20% in the past 7 trading days. And while, yes, measures of market capitalization can be formulaic and overemphasized, at $235.74 a share at the close today, with 24.5 or so billion shares outstanding, NVIDIA is this close to being worth $6 trillion. Elsewhere, in American market capitalism, a couple of record highs. The Dow is back above 50,000. What? Me worry? We'll have the details when we do the numbers.

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3: I think people are not really going to understand who is in charge at this crucial moment for the central bank. And I think what adds to the awkwardness here is that the person replacing Powell, Kevin Warsh, is a huge critic of him and everything he's done in his tenure as chair. And he has gone so far as to call for regime change.
4: I'm Michael Barbaro. That's coming up on The Daily from The New York Times.
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4: From The New York Times, I'm Michael Barbaro. This is The Daily. On Wednesday afternoon, after a year of harassing and threatening the chairman of the most powerful financial institution in the country, President Trump finally replaced him. Sort of. Today, Colby Smith on how the president

0: Did one standoff at the Federal Reserve, only to create a new one. It's Thursday, May 14th.
1: The ayes are 54, the nays are 45. The nomination is confirmed. The president will be immediately notified of the Senate's action.
2: The Senate is confirming Kevin Warsh is the next chair of the Federal Reserve. The move puts President Trump's pick in charge of interest rate policy during a time of high prices and economic uncertainty.
3: Colby, we find ourselves in a very curious place. The U.S. Senate confirmed President Trump's choice to replace Jerome Powell as chairman of the Federal Reserve, Powell, whom the president has hated with the heat of a thousand suns. And yet, Powell is refusing to entirely cede the stage, even though he's no longer going to be chairman of the Fed. He's made this very surprising decision to stay on at the Fed, not retire. So talk us through the events that got us to this moment over the past few weeks.
4: So it's a really complicated moment for the Federal Reserve. Jerome Powell's decision to stay on at the Fed breaks with really decades of tradition.
3: Mm-hmm.
4: The last time this happened was in the late 1940s, and that was at the request of the president at the time, Harry Truman. So this is obviously a very different situation. As you said, Trump and Powell, they've been at loggerheads for most of Trump's second term.
5: We have a fool at the Federal Reserve. He's an absolute fool.
4: And this whole decision stemmed from an extraordinary pressure campaign launched by President Trump against Powell and the Fed for Powell's refusal to lower interest rates.
5: Now we have a man that just refuses to lower the Fed rate, just refuses to do it. And he's not a smart person.
6: No, there's something wrong with him.
4: And it really took on a whole life of its own.
7: President Trump's long simmering war against Jay Powell, the Federal Reserve chair, it has officially gone nuclear.
8: The investigation involves Powell's testimony into the cost of building renovations at the Fed.
4: And it culminated in this criminal investigation launched by the Justice Department against Powell and the Fed over these renovations of its headquarters in Washington. And this, in a lot of ways, just ended up backfiring spectacularly against Trump. Because the existence of this investigation ended up becoming a big impediment to Trump getting exactly what he's wanted for a long time, which is Powell to leave and for him to be able to put in a new person as Fed chair.
3: Right. And Trump has, by this point, picked this person he wants to be his new Fed chair, Kevin Warsh, whom Trump nominated as this investigation drama is playing out.
4: Exactly.
9: Until the investigation is resolved, I cannot and I will not vote to support anyone on the Federal Reserve in my remaining tenure in the U.S. Senate.
4: And what happened here is that Tom Tillis, a retiring Republican senator from North Carolina, said he would not support any of Trump's Fed nominees until the legal threats into Powell had ended.
3: Mm-hmm.
4: And this was a really potent tool because Tillis had a pivotal vote on the Senate Banking Committee, which oversees the confirmation process for Fed nominees.
3: He literally could block Trump's pick to replace Powell.
4: Exactly.
9: Until the matter is solved, I'm a no.
4: And I think what's important to remember about this is that the grounds of the investigation were so spurious. It was about this renovations project that had gone millions of dollars over budget. But cost overruns, they're not a crime. And I think it was clear from the very get-go that this investigation was really politically charged.
10: This unprecedented action should be seen in the broader context of the administration's threats and ongoing pressure. This is about whether the Fed will be able to continue to set interest rates based on evidence and economic conditions, or whether instead monetary policy directed by political pressure or intimidation.
4: And a short while later, we had a federal judge also coming out strongly against the investigation. So the question all along was, when would Trump blink? How long would they continue to pursue an investigation that really had no future, especially when it was jeopardizing this thing that Trump had long wanted?
3: Right. He was kind of choosing revenge over replacement.
4: Absolutely. And there was a time element here. Powell's term was up May 15th, and they were running out of time to get Trump's nominee, Kevin Warsh, into that role.
3: Mm-hmm.
4: And we keep getting signs that they're nowhere close to dropping this investigation.
11: The chairman says, no, you're attacking the independence of the Federal Reserve. That's not what we're doing. We're doing our job.
4: U.S. Attorney for the District of Columbia, Jeanine Pirro, who launched this investigation, continues to say she's pursuing this investigation. And it started to impact, I think, how Powell began to speak about what he was going to do at the Fed.
10: I have no intention of leaving the board until the investigation is well and truly over, with transparency and finality. On the question of whether I will then continue to serve as a governor after my term ends and after the investigation is over, I have not made that decision yet.
4: So Powell has one tool of leverage left in his arsenal. His term as chair ends May 15th, but technically he can stay on as a member of the Fed's Board of Governors. This is a 7-person board who makes really important decisions about interest rates and policy and internal staffing decisions at the Fed. So it's an important position. And Powell had been really vague about what he planned to do. And finally, on April 24th, so just a couple weeks before the end of Powell's term, Pirro finally caves and announces that she's dropping the case. And that outcome was sufficient for Tillis to end his blockade against Trump's Fed nominee, Kevin Warsh.
9: I am prepared to move on with the confirmation of Mr. Warsh. I think he's going to be a great Fed chair.
4: But at the end of April, in his last press conference as chair, Powell makes clear he is not convinced whatsoever that the administration's investigation is over.
10: My decisions on these matters will continue to be guided entirely by what I believe is in the best interest of the institution and the people we serve.
4: And because of that, he is using his one tool of leverage. He's going to stay on at the Fed.
10: I had long planned to be retiring. The things that have happened in the last 3 months have, I think, left me no choice but to stay until I see them through at least that long.
4: The bigger reason, he says, is that Trump's ongoing attacks on the institution have imperiled the Fed in a pivotal way.
10: I worry that these attacks are battering the institution and putting at risk the thing that really matters to the public, which is the ability to conduct monetary policy without taking into consideration political factors.
3: And how does staying on the Fed's Board of Governors, but not leading it, in Powell's mind, ensure that the Fed remains independent and can withstand these attacks from the president?
4: So at the most basic level, by staying on, Powell blocks Trump's ability to nominate another person to the Fed's Board of Governors.
3: Mm-hmm.
4: Now, this is important because the more people on the Board of Governors who are willing to do the president's bidding, the more likely it is that the institution becomes an extension of the administration. Mm-hmm. But with Powell staying on, Trump would no longer be able to add another governor. And so what it effectively did was reduce Trump's influence over the board. And it's really important to underscore that the Board of Governors is really powerful. These policymakers are absolutely pivotal in the direction of interest rates, in the direction of bank regulatory policy, in staffing changes inside the Fed, and also as it relates to the regional bank presidents that sit across the country.
3: Mm-hmm.
4: Powell really believes this is about the institution, and the stakes are simply too high for him to leave. And I think there's going to be this tension right from the get-go. It has all the makings of an incredibly awkward environment where I think people are not really going to understand who is in charge at this crucial moment for the central bank. And I think what adds to the awkwardness here is that the person replacing Powell, Kevin Warsh, is a huge critic of him and everything he's done in his tenure as chair. And he has gone so far as to call for regime change. And the question on everyone's minds is, how far is he going to push it?
3: We'll be right back.
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15: 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LAWBR.net, 12345 Perkins Road.
3: I'm Michael Barbaro. This is The Daily. Colby Smith on how the president ended one standoff at the Federal Reserve only to create a new one. So Colby, tell us about Kevin Warsh, this incoming Fed chair, and the basis for his critique of Powell and Powell's Fed.
16: So this is a bit of a homecoming for Warsh. He served as a governor at the Fed between 2006 and 2011, and this overlapped with the height of the global financial crisis, and he was pivotal in crafting the Fed's response to that moment. But he ended up leaving in 2011 over a disagreement about how interventionist the Fed had become in financial markets and in the global economy because of its response to the financial crisis.
3: What specifically was his criticism of the Fed's intervention starting after the financial crisis if he himself was highly involved in it?
16: So if you think back to the 2008 crisis, banks weren't lending, you had bank failures, it was a kind of a full stop on the economy. Mm-hmm. So the Fed, they did two things. First, they drove interest rates down to zero, but that wasn't enough to stabilize things. So they did something else highly unusual at the time. They started buying up huge quantities of government bonds and mortgage-backed securities. That increased their portfolio of holdings, otherwise known as the balance sheet. And Warsh, he was on board for this initial response, but from his perspective, the Fed eventually took it too far. Before the 2008 financial crisis, the Fed's balance sheet was less than $1 trillion. And by the end of the crisis, it was over $4 trillion. And after the pandemic, the balance sheet peaked at close to $9 trillion. It's now somewhere around $6.5 trillion. And for Warsh, the balance sheet, it's really emblematic of everything that has gone wrong at the central bank since he left it.
17: The Fed balance sheet has played a particularly, I think, unhelpful role in...
16: In his recent Senate confirmation hearing, he makes the case that expanding the balance sheet is actually bad for the U.S. economy. He says it exacerbates inequality. And he also warns that it risks making inflation worse. But his critique, it goes beyond economics.
17: We're going to have to find a way in which we can take the balance sheet and make it smaller. Because a large balance sheet where the Fed owns more outstanding debt than many parts of the financial markets, that's fiscal policy in disguise.
16: He also thinks that when the Fed does this kind of stimulus, it creeps outside of its congressional mandate. And he says that when the Fed does this, it potentially threatens the Fed's credibility and its independence.
17: Fed needs to get out of the fiscal business, focus on the monetary business, so the Fed can deliver on the remit you gave us.
16: So when Warsh talks about regime change, a big part of what he means by that is redefining how the Fed should operate in the economy and the global financial system. What he's trying to do here is to minimize, I think, how interventionist the Fed really is in a lot of ways.
3: Mm-hmm. Simple question. Is Warsh right?
16: So I think it's a complicated answer, unfortunately, because there were a lot of reasons to explain the high inflation environment that we're in today. So for Warsh, he has in hand a very clear example of how the Fed's overreach has created inflation and caused distortion in financial markets. And he points to the pandemic in 2020. The Fed steps in forcefully. It lowers rates to zero, starts buying unlimited government bonds, and the response eclipsed anything that we saw during the 2008 global financial crisis. Mm. And for Warsh, the problem was is that the Fed kind of continued this extraordinary support for too long. And even some officials at the Fed have kind of come around to this idea that they could have stopped buying bonds earlier. And I think that is because this episode created the worst inflation that we had seen in four decades. And that all happened under Powell's watch. For supporters of Powell, there are other things that you can point to. There was an exorbitant amount of support provided to Americans at a time, and this is perhaps most important, that supply chains were shuttered. So you had all of this demand with constrained supply, and this mismatch created
18: higher prices.
16: And so this became the kind of opening, I think, for critics against Powell and the Fed to say that he had led the institution astray. And it's an argument that has definitely gained traction, but I'm not really sure it carries much weight inside the central bank. They argue that this balance sheet tool was absolutely crucial to getting the financial system functioning again and ensuring the economic recovery in the aftermath of the crisis.
18: But how does Warsh's view of the Fed line up with Trump's determination to cut interest rates?
16: So what's really interesting about Warsh is that his whole history is someone who's been highly skeptical of lower rates.
18: Hmm.
16: And he's someone who was kind of branded as this inflation hawk. And what that typically resulted in is him pushing back on the need for the Fed to cut interest rates more than anything else. And that's something that he had been consistent on basically up until the point that he started to be considered to become Powell's replacement.
18: Mm, and then what happened?
16: He comes up with all these different reasons why interest rates should be lower. And this marked a real flip-flop given his past stance. And it started to raise these questions among people who watched the Fed closely about what was behind this seeming flip-flop from Warsh. People started to ask whether this was politically motivated, and perhaps this was why Trump chose him to be his nominee to replace Powell.
18: Right.
16: And because the economic environment does not call for cuts, him supporting that would look like he was
18: the president's policy lapdog.
16: Exactly. And he spent his entire confirmation hearing basically trying to disabuse lawmakers of the notion that he was going to operate as Trump's sock puppet. This is this big credibility issue that's going to loom large over him.
18: Fascinating. And what do we suspect he will do?
16: I think Warsh has made clear that he is someone who does not like inflation, that I just don't think that we're going to see him depart from that so dramatically. No Fed chair wants to be remembered as a Fed chair who led the economy down a bad path. And that's going to be the thing that continues to kind of moderate how he behaves and what he ends up pursuing. I think that the big question for everyone is just how much runway is Trump going to give his Fed chair pick? Is he going to give him a couple of months to settle in and establish his own credibility and give him the okay to not necessarily vote for lower interest rates? Or is he going to come right out of the gate and attack him for not being able to deliver the thing that he has kind of made clear was the precondition for whoever he was going to give the job to? And I think this is really going to come to a head as early as mid-June, which is the first meeting that Warsh is going to preside over as chair. And we could be in a situation where Warsh is voting alongside Powell to hold rates steady. And that's not going to look like the regime change that he talked about.
18: And that would start to perhaps change Powell's calculation. No? Does that make him perhaps over time question staying on the board?
16: So I think his decision is just bigger than that. This is really fundamentally going to come down to his perception of the threat posed by President Trump on the institution. This is ultimately going to be about whether or not Trump ceases his attacks against the central bank and allows it to do its job, or if he continues them. And if Trump decides to turn on Warsh or continues his attacks on other officials, all that's going to do
18: is reaffirm.
16: Exactly. And it's going to keep motivating Powell to stay on. And at this point, he's made the hard decision already to stay.
18: Well, let me end with a question about Powell and his decision to stay on the board, because it might be a principled decision, but ultimately a political one. Is he making the Fed more political by doing this?
16: I think that's exactly the criticism that Powell is opening himself up to. And he really pushed back on that characterization. But the fact that the administration's actions are influencing his decision to stay or go really has kind of changed the nature of what previously was a very kind of mundane personnel process that occurred at the Fed. And I think that just shows the way in which that politics has infiltrated the central bank because of these attacks from the president.
18: Right. There really isn't any going back from this.
16: Exactly.
18: Well, Colby, thank you very much.
16: Thanks so much for having me.
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21: Strong high pressure system out over the Gulf, and that'll keep all the rainmaking systems out of the way until Sunday. Then we have some changes coming up. It'll be clear overnight, mid-60s, and then we're looking at upper 80s for the afternoon high on Friday. Lots of sunshine. The wind will stay light. Few clouds on Friday night, and then a mix of sunshine and clouds on Saturday. We'll stay in the mid-80s. Rain and thunderstorms on Sunday afternoon, mid-80s. This is WRKF. Meteorologist Steve Hamilton.
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23: Just ahead on Louisiana Considered, the NOPD says at least 4 cyclists and over 24 pedestrians were killed in motor vehicle crashes in the city last year. We'll hear how a new plan aims to make the streets safer for bikers. It's Bayou Boogaloo's 20th anniversary, but that comes with multiple changes. We'll find out why. 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
24: Live from NPR News in Washington, I'm Janine Herbst. President Trump and Chinese leader Xi Jinping are set to hold their second day of talks in Beijing. This as the world's two biggest economies try to stabilize relations. China says Taiwan is the most important issue, warning the U.S. to exercise caution and saying it could jeopardize ties entirely. China hopes to control the Democratic Island one day. NPR's Jennifer Pack says the meeting is being touted as a success and that both sides can claim that because the bar was very low to begin with.
25: Analysts I spoke to say both sides really do want stability, but for very different reasons. On China's side, China just wants stability because internally there's a lot going on. So the economy is sluggish, unemployment is high, and then you have Trump's tariffs, add on the Iran war that's disrupting all of the supply chains. It's not helping its exporters. That's problematic because exports are what's driving the Chinese economy at this point. So it just wants things to calm down.
0: NPR's Jennifer Pack reporting. Democrats continue to force votes to end the U.S. war with Iran. The latest effort in the House failed today with the narrowest of possible margins, a tie. NPR's Eric McDaniel has more.
1: The Constitution gives Congress the power to authorize military conflicts, and the War Powers Resolution of 1973 gives the President